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I am your host, Nick Pardo, and we are live and local on WIOX Community Radio. 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Now, on 6 Degrees, every song is connected to the last one through a shared writer, producer, performer, a cover, or sample as we travel across the musical map, across eras, countries, and genres to show how all music is connected. I'm pretty excited for tonight. For tonight's episode, a little bit of a, we're going to traverse the history and the, you know, present of rock and roll, really, more than anything. And this show was really inspired. I was at a work event this weekend, this past week, and I met a colleague of mine who I work with every day, but I was not aware that he's actually just been a musician his whole life, right? He's been playing drums his whole life. I actually went to school for that. And we were talking music and told me about a band that he's playing in with a few friends. We talked about music and he asked me about this show for a while. We talked for over an hour probably. And then I said, hey, you know, I'll put together some of the songs that we talked about, you know, or that I think you might like. And, you know, I put together this playlist and it's just been kind of rattling around in my head. And I thought, you know, some of these are stories that I've either touched on or things that I think would be interesting for a show. So let's see if we can pull it together here. Let's start running down that last set. Opening song today, kind of worked backwards here, and this will make sense. So we started out with René Touzet. The song is called El Loco Cha-Cha from 1956. René was a Cuban-American band leader who worked with Desi Arnaz, Javier Cugat, and a few others. But the relevant part is that this little melody was reworked by a guy named Richard Berry in 1956 into one of the most well-known and prolifically covered songs of all time called Louie Louie. So we heard that one next. He first, Richard originally recorded it with his vocal group.

group The Pharaohs. So Richard Berry and The Pharaohs in 1957. And then he sold his portion of the publishing and rights to, and a few other songs, to the head of his label for $750 to pay for his upcoming wedding. Many, many years later, he did not really have a successful performing career after that. A few decades later, he was actually living on welfare, and a drinks company called California Cooler wanted to use Louie Louie in a commercial, but they needed his consent because he didn't sell the radio and television rights. He only sold the publishing rights. The company tracked him down, and then he took legal action and regained some of his rights and became a millionaire a few decades later. So there's a little bit of a happy ending there. But this song, I mean, I can't, the Wikipedia for this song is no joke. It says Louie Louie is the world's most recorded rock song, with published estimates ranging from 1600 to over 2000 versions, with quote evermore still being released and performed due to its raw open structure that invites interpretation, mishearing, and reinvention. It has been performed in every genre under the sun, and a music critic quote that I pulled says, it's almost impossible to play badly, and has there ever been a bad version of Louie Louie? It's three chords and the most mundane beat possible. Any idiot could learn it, and they all did. I'm not joking. If you go on the Wikipedia page for Louie Louie, this is just the ones that have sections, right? You know how on Wikipedia it's like broken into sections? These are just the ones that have little headers. The Kingsmen, which is the one we heard. We'll talk about that in a minute. Paul Revere and the Raiders, the Beach Boys, Otis Redding, the Angels, the Kinks, the Sandpipers, Travis Wammack, the Sonics, Mongo Santa Maria, Frank Zappa and the Mothers of Invention. That's just in the 60s, 70s, Iggy Pop, Toots and the Maytals, which we also heard. Patti Smith, John and the Postman, Motorhead, Bruce Springsteen, 1980s, Black Flag, Barry White, the Fat Boys, Stanley Clarke and George Duke. It goes like literally by decade. There's like a whole section. And these are just the ones that have headings. This list is so long. Literally just, I'm just going to pick like Chuck E. Cheese, Billy Joel, you know, Jack White performs it live. You know, My Morning Jacket, The Lemonheads, The Guess Who, Neil Diamond, Ry Cooder. Like, it's just. So, anyway, this guy's, you know. So we played two versions of Louie Louie to begin with. First, we did the Kingsmen, which was the breakthrough version from this small Portland garage band. They had more or less broken up by the time the song became popular. But this particular version is important because it's kind of like the quote that I read was the Rosetta Stone, or kind of like the original, like, cornerstone of like kind of punk rock, grunge, like super influential, right? Just a song, you know, you can hear them, that it's a little bit muddy. Their lyrics are a little, you know, they're kind of mumbling a little bit. And this one was huge. This was like a huge crossover hit. This is really one of the versions that helped break it through. And with all of that to choose from, why not go with follow that up with a rockin' like reggae soul version, from Six Degrees Favorites, Toots and the Maytals. So that was on the Jamaican release of their debut album, Funky Kingston from 1973, a personal favorite of mine. And then we followed that up with actually what was the root of me learning this, right? And so the way I found this, literally while researching this, is that the same writer, Richard Berry, also wrote another song that can be traced back to the roots of garage rock called Have Love Will Travel. So the first one I played there was the Black Keys version off of their second album, Thick Freakness, from 2003. Personal favorite of mine for years. And I started digging around a few years ago, and I learned that it was a cover. But I found the garage rock version from the 60s, not knowing that there was actually kind of this like vocal pop version even older by Richard Berry.
And so this is all kind of a Richard Berry set, I guess, but it was intended to be a Sonics set. And so the Sonics are a really, really cool band. They were kind of a garage rock, like very early punk band from like the early 60s, really. Their debut album, Here Are the Sonics, came out in 1965. They were in Tacoma, Washington. Very aggressive, hard edge sound, like very lo-fi, fast paced, like they're not messing around, has been hugely influential. Bands like the White Stripes, Nirvana, the Hives, LCD Sound System have like name dropped them or said that they were very much inspired by them. The White Stripes specifically said that it's one of the bands that's influencing them the most, called them the epitome of 1960s punk, harder than the Kinks and punk long before punk. And so I love that version of How Love Will Travel. And this started because, so I put together this playlist for my colleague, and this was one of the songs that I put on it. And when I sent it to him, he started listening, and he was like, he wrote me, he was like, this song is so cool. And I was like, yeah, well, I found it through the Black Keys. And I thought, you know, maybe this is something I'd been wanting to explore a little bit, is a little bit of the Sonics and their influence here. And cause I know a few of their songs from that album. And so, let's stick with them. So the Sonics had a mix of originals, but also a lot of covers of then current hits. You were talking like early Motown, Chuck Berry, and of course, the godfather of rock and roll himself, Mr. Little Richard. So let's stick with the Sonics and their rendition of Good Golly, Miss Molly here on 6 Degrees.

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I'm your host, Nick Pardo. Thanks for listening this evening as we connect across the musical map and explore a little bit of early rock and roll, early garage rock, all kinds of fun stuff like that. Remember to follow us at 6degrees.fm on Instagram. And if you've got cool songs to share, send me a DM or email me at dj@6degrees.fm. Let's talk Little Richard, because that's really kind of the thread that connects that whole set. Little Richard, very much known as one of the godfathers, then they very much recognize the architect of rock and roll. In the 1950s, really kind of brought this completely, completely new sound with the pounding backbeat, powerful vocals, right? The frenetic piano, and so many other innovations that really kind of helped create modern music as we know it. Rock and roll, soul, funk, all kind of emanated from this sound, from a way that I saw it written was, he introduced some of rock music's most characteristic musical features: high volume vocal style emphasizing power, distinctive beat, visceral rhythms, his two-handed piano style where he would kind of pop all the way out on across the register, rhythmic patterns, even a song like Lucille, which is heavy bass line, slower tempo. So really able to, again, pioneered a seismic shift in popular music. And so I thought this was a interesting, as we were kind of looking at some of that proto garage rock, we started out, this whole set is Little Richard or Little Richard covers. So we started out the set with the Sonics, as we talked about in the last set, an early garage rock band from Tacoma, Washington, doing their rendition of Good Golly Miss Molly, of course, a Little Richard song. We heard Little Richard's Long Tail Sally after that. That was his second breakthrough single after Tutti Frutti from his debut album. Here's Little Richard from 1957. After that, we heard a few other covers. So first, Elvis Presley. So, the question, the thing that I found funny was, like, when you talk about Little Richard, like, who was doing Little Richard, like, at the, at the time, right, in the 50s and 60s? And, like, the answer is everyone, right? We have here, we had the Sonics, Elvis Presley. After that, we heard Elvis Presley with Rip It Up, another Little Richard song. After that, we heard Otis Redding, 1964 rendition of Lucille from his album Pain in My Heart, his debut album with Stax Records, which hilariously also contains a cover of Louie Louie, which we talked about earlier. And then we close it out with another band deeply, deeply influenced by Little Richard and other early rock pioneers, of course, was the Beatles. Now, that was their rendition. It's called Kansas City / Hey, Hey, Hey. Kansas City, song originally written by the songwriting duo of Lieber and Stoller from the early 50s. It was became a hit by Wilbert Harrison in 1959. But in the mid-50s, Little Richard was performing it, and he had built a riff, the hey, hey, hey, hey part. He had built kind of another riff to, like, extend it, and kind of, because it was similar to a part of Kansas City that he had recorded, he kind of combined them and would perform them as one song. He recorded them as one song and he performed them as one song. So I count that as a Little Richard cover if you do that version of it. And specifically, Paul McCartney discovered the track in 1959 when it was available as a 45, and he, in his own words, quote, revered this particular version and was unaware of any others. The Beatles started performing the song in Hamburg in the early 60s. There's evidence of it being, like, on a set list on a scrap of paper in the early 60s, in early 1960s. So they were very familiar with it, and they recorded their version in 1964 for Beatles for Sale. So very direct connection and influence there. Now, I could easily do
I mean, maybe not me, but like one could do 10 episodes of this show just about the Beatles. But I actually thought this was a good way to kind of shift gears a little bit, not just the Beatles, but them, but rock as a whole, right? I think I'm looking at, you know, you think about the early 60s versus the late 60s, or you think about the Beatles in the early 60s versus the late 60s. And so I thought this was a kind of an interesting transition point, you know, because you have the early 60s, right? The 63, 64 Beatles doing this kind of like, I don't know, call it wholesome rock and roll, but like Little Richard covers and kind of this like upbeat poppy kind of sound, and then transitioning. And then by the late 60s, the sound of rock and roll had transitioned completely. And so we're going to follow that thread via the Beatles transitioning into one of their kind of like harder, darker, deeper songs, and actually a personal favorite of mine. So let's stick with the Beatles with I Want You, She's So Heavy, here on 6 Degrees.

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On 6 Degrees, every song is connected to the last one through a shared writer, producer, performer, a cover, or sample as we travel across the musical map, across eras, countries, and genres to show how all music is connected. Tonight, we are going on a somewhat varied tour through 50s and 60s rock and roll. We talked some Little Richard, the Sonics, early garage rock, and now we're transitioning kind of into the late 60s, kind of like harder blues rock here. So let's kind of run down that set. So we opened it up with The Beatles, one of my favorite Beatles songs, I Want You, She's So Heavy. That is the last song on side A of their 1969 Abbey Road. I love the like deep bass line. There's kind of shredding guitar, mostly instrumental, pretty minimal lyrics, just like rhythmic. I also love that little good organ riff that's going on in there. I think that's a really, really cool song. And so wanted to jump from there to, so we stayed kind of in the same, like, all these, the next three songs were all in the same year, which is wild. So after that, we heard one of my favorite Beatles covers that I discovered preparing for this show. That was Wilson Pickett with Hey Jude, title track off of the album of the same name from 1969. That song was recommended, not only, you know, obviously Wilson Pickett did a really amazing, incredible soul cover of that Beatles song, but it was recommended by the lead guitarist on that song, who was none other than Duane Allman. And so before his breakthrough with the Allman Brothers Band, Duane started as a session musician in Nashville. Some of his early sessions got the attention of Rick Hall, the owner of Fame Studios in Muscle Shoals, Alabama. And one of his very first sessions was on this song. And this really kind of cemented Duane's place, really. Eric Clapton overheard it and thought, reached out to his label and said, who's that guitar player? That's how they got connected. And Duane later played all over Layla. Just became extremely influential. He immediately got a recording contract with Jerry Wexler and Atlantic Records. And so we jumped ahead to Duane once again, but this time on his debut album with the Allman Brothers Band. That was Trouble No More, a powerful rendition of Muddy Waters. So let's talk Muddy Waters here for a minute. Muddy Waters, a blues singer-songwriter from Mississippi, essentially cited to be the, he is thought of as essentially the godfather of Chicago blues, right? Of electric blues, really. The influence is enormous. I mean, the Rolling Stones are named after one of his songs. It's impossible to find any, I think it's impossible to find any rock musician, you know, from that era or later who is not influenced by Muddy Waters in some way. All rock music all rock music really comes from blues. And so, and especially in the 60s on, it's all really just blues rock, in different flavors. And, Muddy Waters was one of the kings of the blues. So the connection is very, very clear. There we heard, Rollin' and Tumblin', one of his, one of his most popular songs. You know, one thing I learned while doing this is that, like, Rollin' and Tumblin', I thought was Muddy Waters' original, but it is not. It is, like many of Muddy's songs, it is a blues standard that dates back to the 20s, but Muddy's is considered the definitive version that later musicians like Cream and the Yardbirds and Canned Heat really kind of reference themselves off of. I thought this was a good descriptor that I saw. So
In the early 2000s, Rolling Stone named Muddy Waters 17th on their list of greatest artists of all time, and the writer wrote, "It was all supposed to be disposable, just noise on a shellac disc, and here we are in the 21st century still trying to figure out how such a simple art form could be so complicated and so subtle. It's still firing brain synapses all over the world. You've got the Japanese Muddy Waters Society corresponding with fans in Sweden and England, and his music can still propel a party in the U.S. He made three chords sound deep, and they are. I can't overstate the influence of Muddy Waters, particularly in like British rock from the 60s, basically the whole British invasion sound. You know, he was popular, but really became, he really broke through when he started traveling to England in the early 60s. You know, he was brought in as kind of a, I read the story that he was brought in to play kind of like folk acoustic, and he didn't. He came in, plugged in his amp, and just shredded. And a lot of the old guard were really caught, you know, caught by surprise, but a lot of younger musicians like those that would go on to form Fleetwood Mac and Cream and Canned Heat and all these other bands heard it and they were like, yes, that is it, right? Like I said, the Rolling Stones, there is a song called Rolling Stone by Muddy Waters. So really, like, the influence for him.

because I've heard his version a lot, and I just assumed that the Doors were doing his. It turns out the song is actually credited to another blues great, John Lee Hooker, but I've heard Muddy's so much, so let's count it, right? And so I love that version as well. Love the Doors. The Black Keys covered that one recently, and when I read about it, they were like, the Doors version is better. So I found that one. I love it. Another band who revered Muddy Waters and then went on to influence musicians for decades was none other than Led Zeppelin. So here's their take, one of the ones that they credited on You Shook Me, here on 6 Degrees.

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I'm your host, Nick Pardo. Thanks for listening tonight as we connect from Delta Blues to Seattle Garage, from the Beatles to Bjork, and so much more. Remember to follow us at 6degrees.fm on Instagram. If you've got cool songs to share, I am all ears. Send me a DM or email me, dj@6degrees.fm. All right, let's run down that last set. Let's run down that last set. That was all Led Zeppelin. So we started out with, we connected him to, Led Zeppelin to Muddy Waters. We opened up with You Shook Me from Led Zeppelin 1 from 1969. That is a cover of the Muddy Waters classic song of the same name. After that, we heard Tina Turner with her cover of Whole Lotta Love from Acid Queen in 1975. I've used this one before, but it's so damn good. Everyone I play it for is just like, this is so cool. And also, just as a double connection there, Whole Lotta Love was partially based on a Muddy Waters song. That was one of those ones where Led Zeppelin later got sued and then gave credit. But I also wanted to kind of continue to follow through Led Zeppelin through and jump through some time a little bit more, bring us more to the current. Something closer to the current day. We've been like very heavily in the 60s. And so we had Tina Turner in 1975. After that, we heard Depeche Mode, Never Let Me Down Again. Second single from their sixth album, Music for the Masses, from 1987, sampling the drums from Led Zeppelin's When the Levee Breaks. As did the next song, that was Bjork with Army of Me. That was the lead single off of her second album from 1995. That also contains a sample. Well, I will say Depeche Mode deconstructed the sample, so they use like they separated the kick and the snare, whereas Bjork uses the whole drum loop. That drum loop has been sampled a lot. Beastie Boys have used it a lot. I've used it on this show before, specifically with Beastie Boys. And that song, the Bjork Army of Me, has a little bit of that industrial flavor, so I decided to kind of keep it going with one more Led Zeppelin meets industrial kind of sound. So there we heard Trent Reznor and Atticus Ross of Nine Inch Nails, featuring Karen O of the Yeah Yeah Yeahs, doing a cover of Immigrant Song by Led Zeppelin for the Girl with the Dragon Tattoo soundtrack from 2011. Just so good. It's so good. And so I decided to, we're going to keep going and get ready to take it home here and stick with Karen O, this time with her main band, the Yeah Yeah Yeahs. Here is Sacrilege on 6 Degrees.

Thank you for listening to 6 Degrees FM, the show where we explore stories of musical connections. I'm your host, Nick Pardo, live and local on WIOX Community Radio, 91.3 FM in the beautiful Catskill Mountains of New York, 107.5 on the campus of SUNY Delhi, MTC Channel 20, and streaming live around the world at WIOXradio.org. Thanks for listening this evening as we connected across the musical map, across eras, countries, and different forms of rock and roll to show how all music is connected. As I said up at the top of the show, this episode was inspired by a playlist I put together for a colleague after we met, spent some time talking music at a work event this week. We talked about Led Zeppelin and the Pixies, so brought those in. I threw in the TV on the Radio cover that you just heard of the Pixies, as well as that Tina Turner cover of Whole Lotta Love. We talked about the Sonics, yeah, and a lot of good stuff, and was able to work a lot of that into tonight's episode. So let's get ready to take it home. Up at the top, we heard the Yeah, personal favorite band of mine, the song Sacrilege, the lead single off of their fourth album, Mosquito, from 2013. I just think it's so cool with that, like, rock and gospel sound, that gospel choir. They performed it live on The Late Show with David Letterman with a live gospel choir, which I thought was really, really cool. That album, like all other Yeah's records, produced by David Andrew Sitek, who is also a member. I don't know if I'm pronouncing his name right all of this time, but point is, Dave Sitek, I don't know. However you pronounce it. He is also a member of TV on the Radio, and I know I use this one all the time, but I did specifically talk to my colleague a lot about TV on the Radio because they are one of my favorite bands. And so we followed it up with them and their song Mr. Greaves, a bonus track on their debut EP, Young Liars, from 2003, an a cappella cover of the Pixies' Mr. Greaves. And so we jumped ahead to Pixies with their most well-known track, Where Is My Mind, off of their debut album, Surfer Rosa, from 1988. Pixies, a hugely influential alternative rock band, late 80s and early 90s. I'm not the most knowledgeable about the Pixies, but I learned a lot about them. I did a show maybe like 2 years ago where we did a bunch of Pixies tracks and talked a lot about them. Truly, they're one of those bands that I'd heard about but hadn't listened to a lot. And, once you hear them, you're like, oh, they sound a lot like bands that I know and like, but came before all of them. Super famously, Kurt Cobain has said many times that Smells Like Teen Spirit was a conscious attempt to co-opt the Pixies' style and to write the ultimate pop song because he loved Pixies so, so much. We'll wrap it up with one last Pixies connection here. After her time with the Pixies, bassist Kim Deal went on to form the Breeders, which put out another enduring influential album of 90s rock, Last Splash. Here's Cannonball from the Breeders. Take us home. Thanks for listening, and I'll see you next time.

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And this is Graffiti Dog Super Art Now, and I am Peter Mayer. I am Graffiti Dog. I am Super Art. I am now. I had a call coming in, but I lost it, so if whoever called, call again. But please, don't call during music. I don't like to interrupt the musicians, you know. Like, it's hard enough to get them in the studio here to play for you, for me to interrupt. Anyway, blah, blah, blah. Okay, you're listening, like I said. Now I'll say what I say at the beginning of every Graffiti Dog Super Art Now, which is as much blah, blah, blah, as if I was saying it for the very first. You know, if you want to be an artist, you can. Art is for everybody. Art is not just for a select few. You know, in this world of ours, everything is broken up into categories. You know, people become, you know, policemen, cops, lawyers, doctors, you know, engineers, you know, pilots, whatever, race car drivers, hoodlums, junkies, thieves, connivers, politicians, so many different things. So many, you know, and we go, oh, that we tend to think they're where they belong. But that's not really true. People are never where they really belong. Everybody always, whatever they're doing, wish they were someplace else and doing something else, you know. And

things artists have to have a certain amount of ability. You have to have the, you know, you have to be able to pull it off. And how do you do this? Well, you do it by practice. You do it by learning. You do it by, it's a, everything is a learning process. So where would you begin this artistic dilemma? Where would you distribute, you know, you begin it at the beginning. And the great artists all began at the, well, first you need is a workspace or what artists lovingly and pretentiously refer to as a studio. You know, studio sounds better than workplace. You know, workplace almost sounds like sweatshop. You know what I mean? Ugh. So, but studio sounds like, you know, ha ha ha. So, whatever you want to call it, whatever, it doesn't matter. It's up to you. But you need, definitely, what you need is a safe haven for your artistic dilemma, your artistic thing, you know. You need a safe haven. You want to be able to set up once, you know, because you need a place to set up. So if you set up in your living room and then people want to come in and watch television, you know, you got to move. And the same thing in the kitchen. You set up in the kitchen. You know, I remember as a kid hearing those quaint things about artists staying up all night working in the studio, working on, you know, working in the kitchen, you know, and the, or it's, you know, everyone's asleep and they're like, you know, all these tales and stories and stuff, how romantic it all seemed, you know. But the reality of it is, if you have to set up and break down, at some point you stop doing it, because it's like a train set, you know. You take out your train set, you set all the tracks up, you run the train around a few times on the living room floor, and then people want to come in and do stuff, so they step on your track and kick it. So you got to move it. And say you'll do that once or twice or three or four times, then you realize, you know, as you repack it back in the box, it's not as neat and orderly. You're starting to throw this stuff in the box, you know. So that's art you want to set up once, and you want to never break down, because, you know, that's it. Because art goes on forever. And you as an artist, you got to work all the time at it, you know. It's a journey, and it never lets you down. So you're going to look around your house. You have that room that became the big closet where you put all the stuff you don't want to look at, but don't want to throw away. You go in there, crowd a corner, you need a chair, a table, and a mirror, and you're going to sit on that chair at that table, and you're going to draw what you see in that mirror, and you're going to draw it the size you see it and as accurately as you can. That's right. By doing this, you're practicing the discipline of drawing, and the discipline of drawing excites a certain part of the brain, your imagination, and everything else which an artist needs. Imagination is, you know, key for an artist. So if you want to, be an artist, you gotta do this. You start drawing. Now, these drawings, you're not gonna spend a lot of time on them, because what you're looking for is speed and accuracy. Okay, you're looking to make these quick sketches, and you're gonna use a ballpoint pen, because a ballpoint pen is a line drawing, and a line drawing gives you no leeway. You know, like if you use a Conte crayon or a piece of charcoal, you can get a thick and thin line, and if you can get it, you know, you can smudge it, you can fudge it, you can play all kinds of, you know, all that's, these are artistic tricks, you know, shading but. You got to save those until you know how to draw a little bit. You know what I mean? You can't, you know, there's nothing so really revealing and tasteless as, we've all seen these very heavily finished drawings of, say, of a celebrity. You know, somebody will copy a picture, a photograph of a celebrity, and they'll draw and make these very highly detailed, you know, the carefully shaded and rendered, but the drawing is just a little bit off, so it has this creepy kind of weirdness to it, you know what I mean? And that's not what you want. You want, the foundation has to be great. If the foundation ain't great, then whatever you put on top of it is just embellishing a poor thing. So there you go. So you draw what you see, the size you see it, and as accurately as you can. And you got to do a lot of these things. You don't spend a lot of time on them, like I said, a few minutes maybe. You know, if you see after a minute or so, if you've lost it, you can't salvage the drawing, just put it on the side, man. Put your date on it, put it on the side. And as this pile gets higher, you should be getting better. But, you know, don't feel bad if you're not getting better incrementally. Some people don't. Some people seem to get worse, and then all of a sudden, overnight,
they're a lot better. So, whatever. Stick with it.

until you start to see, you get a glimpse of what the future is with this. Because pretty soon, if you stay with it, your horrible scrolls will start to turn into a beautiful signature style. And it won't be contrived. You see, what a lot of people want to do is they want to right away make a style, you know, like, because you know, for some reason along the way with art, it's become a style. Oh, his style, the style. And so people are shooting for a style, a look. And most of the time they make a style because it saves them the labor of actually learning how to draw. So they make a style, and it kind of, after a while, you look at it and you say, this is pretty contrived and cornball. You know what I mean? Cornball, corny, you know. And it reveals something about the person doing these things. You know, when they say an artist reveals themselves in his artwork, in his painting, that's a lot of hooey. But what it does reveal is when people do things like that, when they try to cover up, art is about truth. Art is truthful. Artist has to be truthful. The stuff has to be honest. It has to be the best of your ability. And you push yourself all the time. When you start to get comfortable with the drawings, then you got to push it even further. And you can't stay in a comfort zone with art, man. You always got to be a little bit, you know, standing on the fringe. And or else you're going to be sitting in Central Park making people's portraits for $15 a piece or $20 a piece and sitting there like a clown. And again, it's easy to, you know, but that's it too. But again, that's not a bad idea to do that, because that'll give you a lot of practice of drawing faces. But again, I've watched these guys doing it. These people drawing, they all had a style, a technique, and it was a style. So they were making these very rendered, carefully rendered, you know, drawings that were so full of no life. They were soulless. They were lifeless. They were sad. They're very sad.

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Forget the 107 part, that's my locker number down at the Port Authority bus where I leave packages for somebody to pick up when they leave money for me, you know what I mean? When I'm talking. Anyway, getting back to art, that's what I leave them, little pieces of art. Okay, so art is, as far as I'm concerned, art is the pinnacle, it's the finial, it is the thing that makes humanity different than everything else from the animal kingdom. Maybe it works it worse in a sense because we're too creative for our own good, you know what I mean? Sometimes we, instead of making art, we make bombs. But that's the way it is. So you want to be an artist, that's great. I understand that, you know, it's a great thing to do. It's also something, it's a love-hate relationship with art you're going to have. But if you stick with it, you will definitely be rewarded. It'll make you, you know, you don't need, you know, you can be a great artist if you want to be, you know, and when I mean great, you can be great. Now, being a great artist doesn't necessarily mean you could be the most famous or the richest, you know, that kind of thing. I mean, that could happen too, but you could still be great. I mean, it's greatness, you know. And like I said before, with the world, the way the world works is not always the people, the right people are not always where they're supposed to be. Okay, you know, you have heads of corporations, you know, senators, you know, presidents. Is the person the right person for the job? That's the point. And a lot of times people are there for different reasons. You know, it happens to be, you know, money, maybe position of friends in power and nepotism and all kinds of, you know. So it's not necessarily the, if you think that always the right person is where they are. No, it's not true. It isn't true. Sometimes there are people who are in a position where, and they're supposed to be, but it's kind of rare. It's just the way the world works. People are not, the equity is not there, okay? It's not a, it is not, you know, like they say, all men are creative equal. All people, you know, they are, but there's differences. Where your social standing is and, you know, what all that kind of stuff has a big role to play in where you're going to be down the road. I mean, if you're born in poverty in a ghetto, and everything around you is misery and drugs and, you know, drunk, yeah, and failure, then that sort of makes your odds and that you're going to be the same, you know what I mean? But if you're in an environment where people are, you know, uplifting, you know, and up, then you got a better chance. So, if you know, try, you know, and art can do that. See, art cuts through everything. It cuts through all the language barriers. It cuts through, you know, race, creed, color. You know, everything. Art is as Robert Henri liked to describe it, as the brotherhood. You know, it's sort of a gang. It's a big gang, but it's for those who really want. You know, and you gotta remember this though. Art is a very jealous mistress. You know, if you dance around with it, you know, and pose and pretend and this and that, art will make a fool out of you. But if you give it all, your all and your love and your attention and you can make you great. It can make you great, and that's what you want to be. You want to be great. Who wants to be mediocre? You know what I mean? And always feel this way. You got to remember, if you fail at art, you can't. I mean, you can't fail at art. If you actually take it up and really put your heart and soul into it, you've already won. That's the point. You've won something. You want something great. You'll be getting insight into a lot of things, but you've got something great. But let's talk about failure. And if you fail, then you failed at something great. I mean, isn't it better to fail at something great than to be the master of something really mediocre? You know what I mean? I mean, that's, to me, that's, you know,
big disaster is always better than a puny victory. That's the way I feel about it.

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And this is Graffiti Dog Super Art Now. And I am Peter Mayer. I am Graffiti Dog. I am Super Art. I am Now. And now I'll go onward with this great adventure of artistic airwave attitude. All right, art. If you get into it, you know, remember, you draw it the size you see it and as accurately as you can. And that'll take care of everything. That'll take care of, you know, foreshortening and, you know, perspective and all that kind of stuff. And you can transpose this, like I said, you can do landscapes or whatever you want to. It just doesn't have to be portraits. But the reason you're doing a self-portrait is so you can have a model available to you any day or time or night. You know what I mean? You wake up in the middle of the night, you're in a cold sweat, you say, my God, what's happening with the world? You know, how am I going to pay these bills? You know, will my wife find out about my girlfriend? Will my girlfriend find out about my wife? All these things that, you know, and the DNA technology keeps getting better and better. So you really have to worry about stuff that's almost happened in the womb. Okay, so you go down to your little studio and you start working on your selfie, and all these problems just drift away, fade away as you get involved in it. And it also drives the point home, who's responsible for this great, you know, artistic journey? You are, and that's it. So it serves a couple of purposes. It just keeps it, you know, I could say, well, draw a ball of fruit, you know. But no, it's flesh. Flesh and bone is what you want to do. Blood. You need flesh and bone, and your portrait, your self-portrait will be. You know what you do is, this is also a good thing to do, is as you start doing these, you're gonna watch a transformation happen to these things. You're going to watch your drawings go from terrible to sort of not so terrible, to less terrible and not so terrible, and then maybe almost passable. So when you get to that point where they're still creepy, you know what I mean? They're not really great, but creepy. You pick them out. You pick out a bunch of them. You have them cheaply framed, and you give them away as, you know, presents like birthday, anniversary, Christmas, New Year, Passover, whatever. Okay, you give these to your friends and relatives, and so they have these creepy self-portraits of you, which will annoy them because, you know, they have to hide it. When, you know, when you're not there, they put it away. They don't want to, but when you come over, they, oh, where's my portrait? Where's my gift I gave you? I wanted, you know, and then you say things to them like, you know, I could have bought you anything, you know, anything. I have, you know, money. I can buy you anything you want, but I chose to give you something from my heart, from my soul, and that's one of my self-portraits. You know, pay them back. Pay them back with this curse. So when you start to really be good with them, don't give them any. You know, when your artwork gets great, do not give it to them. They all want it for free, too. And I notice people, they all hunker around. I like that. Oh, you like it, but not enough to buy it. You want it for nothing. You want it for free. You know, but you go out and spend money on some mass-produced piece of crap because you think it's, you know, but you want the art for free. Buy a picture book and cut out the pictures and hang them on your wall. That's all you deserve. All right, enough of that. So you'll start to see when you get into the art that you're, you start to look at things differently, too. You start to pay attention more. It's been said, okay, now by those who study such things, that the cave paintings were much more important in the development of the human race than the invention of the wheel. I mean, the wheel is a utilitarian device, you know. Now we can roll it instead of dragging it. Whoa. One super leap for mankind. But what the cave paintings did was they showed that the thinking was different now. There was a change. There was a psychological, emotional change in people. Now they were self-aware. They were contemplating their belly button.
you know, that were now understanding, so looking up at the stars and thinking, my God, you know, what are those? Why am I here? You know, then they invented God, or God invented them, whichever way you look at it. And it was a change. It was, you know, humanity was now different. It was a different animal than it was before. Now, we've been like that for a couple thousand years, or easy, this thinking thing. And we have to make another leap, another, because with repeating ourselves all the time. It's all repetition. You know, we're repeating the same problems and we're trying to solve them with the same solutions that didn't work before. So we need a different approach. We need to, you know, now you would think the cave painters, you know, they were well received, you know, by the rest of their tribe as saying, wow, they're introducing something new into it. No, they weren't. The ones who showed their work proudly was stoned to death or burnt at stake because they would now introduce a scary thing. You know. And you look around today, any new idea is usually met with hostility and craziness, even if it's a good idea. And then finally, later, well, maybe it's accepted. But the shock of a new idea is frightening to the status quo. I mean, the status quo always has to keep it the way it is because they're benefiting from it. You know, you can't take power from those who want to keep it. It's very difficult. You have to kind of like hit them over the head with a baseball bat 5 times, 6, 7, 20, 30 times, 40 times, 100 times, 1,000 times.

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You're a liar.

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1: 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And this is Graffiti Dog Super Art Now, and I am Peter Mayer. I am Graffiti Dog. I am Super Art. I am now. Boy, it was so chilly this morning. I saw a chicken cross the road with a capon. Yeah, okay. All right, so we got this together now. We understand about drawing, understand the importance of it, and mostly the importance of art in your life. You're losing a lot. You know, it is a big... Most people are... the way art is portrayed, too, in a way, it's like it's almost like a secret thing, you know. It's only for those who have the ability to appreciate it. So a lot of people feel, well, I don't have the ability to appreciate it, or they feel left out. And that's not what art is supposed to be, inclusive, you know, for everybody, man. And it is for everybody, because everybody can do it without permission, without license, without, you know, you just have to do it. You just have to want to do it. It's also portrayed in this kind of strange, you know, artists have always been portrayed in movies and television and theater and writing as lunatics and crazy people and degenerates and drug addicts and alcoholics and which even makes you more want to be an artist, because, you know, if you have those problems, if you're a degenerate, drug user, alcoholic, and you're a plumber, say, or a, whatever, a doctor, people frown upon it. But as an artist, it just becomes a quaint part of your irresistible charm. You know, oh, look at him passed out over there on the sofa. Look at him urinating into the fireplace. Oh, how charming, how cute. Well, after all, he's an artist.

I hate to say, but I just developed about 6 more broken speakers. So we'll see what happens after that regardless anyway. See if y'all's feelings, see if y'all behalf being here in the first place can help the speakers along. And it goes something like this here, the next song. We'll have to start off by...

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Oh, I'm trying to play my music here, my theme music, and we are experiencing technical difficulties here at the rabbit hole this morning. I am coming to you a little early today. Usually it's AI in the Catskills with Breck, but he is not here today. And I am trying to fill in, trying to get things started, but somehow having a bit of a problem with the sound here. Oh my goodness, and several things. Here we go. Let me try this and see if this works with the theme music. Oh goodness. There we go. We're going to try it again. Oh. Well, now I, of course... Oh my God. There we go.

Good morning, beautiful Catskillians and all of those beyond. Welcome to the rabbit hole that has started out struggling today, but we're bringing it to you. Anyway, I'm your host, Carol Seitz, on this stunning Catskills morning. And it was such a beautiful drive here. The weather is so lovely this morning. It's like about 70 and just clear as a bell and sunny as all get out. And so, yeah, it was a great drive. And we're going to have a good show, even though there's all sorts of technical difficulties. As I said, I'm filling in for an extra hour today. I'm going to be on for 3 hours instead of two. Brett could not do his show, AI and the Catskills. I think he'll be back next week. But anyway, I am here doing the 3 hours. And I'm going to do going to separate. The first hour is going to, the theme is going to be something. And the second 2 hours are going to be things. I had my things music ready, and then they asked me to do this extra hour. So I thought, well, something would also kind of fit into that. So let's go there. So I'm starting off with two songs called Something New. Both of them are different from each other, but both good. Let's get into the music.

That was Marshall Crenshaw there with Something's Gonna Happen. Before that, the DBs gave us Send Me Something Real. Herman's Hermits. It's a little tongue twister. I'm Into Something Good. That's a very cute song. Traffic gave us Something New, and the Airborne Toxic Event with also with Something New. So again, starting this first hour with songs about something, and then we're just going to go to the second 2 hours, we're going to go to things, because I'm doing an extra hour filling in for AI and the Catskills today for the first hour here. So I'm going to swing it to a different direction with a little kind of soulful bluesy stuff here with a little Nathaniel Rateliff and the Night Sweats.

That's Three Dog Night playing us out there with Play Something Sweet. Tom Petty and the Heartbreakers, Something in the Air. I'm throwing that one out to Robin. She loves Tom Petty. Although there's two Robins on here this morning. Well, I'll play for both of them. I don't know if Robin in Boston likes Tom Petty, but I know my Robin in New Jersey does. Muddy Waters, She's Into Something. Excuse me. Etta James, Something's Got a Hold on Me. And Nathaniel Rateliff and the Night Sweats with Something Ain't Right. So we're starting the first hour with something songs. And, you know, then we're going to go on to things after that. But we have to start with something. Anyway, I am playing this one for Tom at the Phoenicia Bell. And actually my friend Rick, too, who's a host here, Rick Neblung. He's a former host here. He's not hosting right now. But both of those gentlemen are very humongous Sparks fans. So here's some Sparks for you.

0: with something to make you happy. The Feelies gave us a really fun, punky version of the Beatles song, Everybody's Got Something to Hide Except for Me and My Monkey. I love that. I love that title. And you know, I'm going to digress for 1 second. I was watching YouTube this week, and I generally don't get into those reaction videos. You know, you have a rapper reacting to music that they've never heard. But somehow I got pulled into this rapper. He was listening to the Beatles for the first time, or so he said. And he was listening to Abbey Road, which I believe is the Beatles. That was not the last released album, but the last one they recorded together. And he was going from song to song. And like, I could hear why they broke up, because like he was doing Come Together and Oh Darling and all that. But then he was playing like Maxwell's Silver Hammer, which is kind of a stupid song, actually. I know I'm going to get murdered for this for the Beatles fans, but and Octopus's Garden. But they said that John was so mad about, I read this on the internet, that John was so mad about Maxwell's Silver Hammer that he left the studio and wouldn't come back because he was like, this is like dumb granny music. So in a way, I was like, wow, like almost right there, you can hear where their artistic differences were and why they were splitting. Anyway, I digressed. Before the Feelies, we had Lucius with Something About You. The Ramones, I Just Want to Have Something. Oh, wait a minute. Oh, my God. You know, it's so weird when I have my playlist. I'm having all sorts of difficulties today. Just want to have something to do. It's so weird when my paper, I have a paper with all the songs on it and it doesn't show the end of it. And I'm like, oh, what is that? And anyway, Sparks led that little set off with Something for the Girl with Everything, which was, of course, Sparks. Anyway, it's been a crazy morning here. I'm also racking my brain. A friend of mine just said the Mermaid Parade down on Coney Island is on the 20th. And I remember thinking to myself, oh, I really want to go, but I can't go that day because I have something else to do. This would be this Saturday. And I can't remember what that something else is. If anybody knows me and I'm supposed to do something with you on the 20th, please let me know, because I am freaking out, because I remember distinctly thinking, oh, I can't do that day. Anyway, there it is. So anyway, we are going to go into the thing part of our rabbit hole today, the things, because the first hour of the show is something, and I'm doing the next 2 hours about things. But I just want to remind you, you are listening to The Rabbit Hole, and I'm your host, Carol Seitz.
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0: So anyway, I thought before we get back in the music, let's do a little weather. Today is supposed to be just peachy, gorgeous. Total sun till about 1 o'clock, and then the clouds are going to move in for a while and get progressively cloudier through the day, but then the sun will be back later before the sun sets. The low was 42 today. This morning I got up and it was like

the great Bonnie Raitt, The Fundamental Things, The Beatles, Things We Said Today, Fiona Apple, The Way Things Are. She was listed in the New York Times as one of the best living American songwriters, which I think is deserved. I like her music. I like her lyrics. I think she is quite good. Although I didn't agree with everything they picked, but whatever. Tracy Chapman started that out with Mountains of Things. That's a great song. She's another great songwriter, too. And I'm glad to see, because she's had covers of her older work, that she's getting attention again. She's a great artist, and she deserves the attention. All right. Oh, my goodness. It's 10:20 already. You're listening to The Rabbit Hole. I'm your host, Carol Seitz, and we are doing a playlist now of things, songs about things. Yeah, a lot of fun songs about things. Jumping back in the music with this one.

course, we had Bowie there with Oh, You Pretty Things. Before that, we had 21 Things I Want in a Lover, which was Alanis Morissette. Dave Matthews with Broken Things, and The Byrds with an alternative version of All the Things. Yeah, so many good tracks, right? So little time. Although we're having 3 hours today instead of two, which is cool. It's cool. I love being with you, so, you know, getting another hour with everyone is fantastic. So, you know, sometimes I got to admit, I do a playlist or a rabbit hole, go down a rabbit hole, just really play one song. And this next song is it. I went out to the Bearsville Theater last week. Actually, I won free tickets to see Robin Hitchcock at the Bearsville Theater. And I have wanted to see him for years. And I don't know why, just haven't gotten around to it. But he did, with his band, a killer show. It was a killer show. Oh, I loved it. Loved it, loved it, loved it. And this is a track from his soon-to-be-released album. I think it's coming out July 24th. He's got an album coming out with a band, and, you know, I think it's called The Confuser, but only a few tracks are out now, and this is one of them, and this is really what inspired me to do this playlist about things. I Am This Thing by Robin Hitchcock.

Oh, so many good tunes here. That was The Killers. All These Things I've Done from their Direct Hits album. Elbow was the newer album. I think it was last year it came out, Audio Vertigo. Things I've Been Telling Myself for Years. Depeche Mode, The Things You Said from the Wonderful Music for the Masses album. And Robin Hitchcock from his forthcoming The Confuser album, I Am This Thing. I don't usually bother telling album names because these days, if you know the name of the song, you can find it in a heartbeat. It used to be that if you didn't know what album was on it, you had to search. But, you know, these days everybody's got access to it. But I wanted to say the album names in those cases because, again, Robin Hitchcock's album isn't out yet. So I want to kind of give him a little boost there if you're into Robin Hitchcock. You know that he's got a new one coming out. And the Elbow album, which came out last year, which is their first one in a while, called Audio Vertigo, which is quite good, I think. I think it's really a good thing. Anyway, I'm going to kind of switch directions into a more kind of Southern rock sort of direction here for a hot minute. Because, you know, I can do an eclectic mix if I want, because it's my show, so there. But I hope you enjoy it. I always do try to play music that you all are going to enjoy. Anyway, we'll start this set off.

The late, great Sharon Jones and the Dap Kings with Better Things. Sister Rosetta Tharpe, because I love her so much. I mean, talk about a woman who did not ever get the credit that she deserved. I would say it was her, because she was just an amazing guitarist who influenced so many people. She was playing there with the Sam Price Trio, and that was Strange Things Happen Every Day. Leonard Skinner gave us an acoustic version of Things Going On, and Southern Culture on the Skids with A Whole Lot of Things. My friend is telling me that they're in Brooklyn in September. I might have to go to that show because I like them. Anyway, you are listening to The Rabbit Hole. I'm your host, Carol Seitz, and we are on WIOX Community Radio Catskills at 91.3 FM, MTC Cable Channel 20. And if you are on the campus of SUNY Delhi, you can get us at 107.5, and absolutely everywhere in the whole wide world at WIOXradio.org. I had a friend going to France this week, and he told me he might listen to me from France. I think France and Italy, I believe they were going to. I'm not sure that they ever were able to tune in, but it was nice that he thought he might try. Anyway, so many more things on our things playlist here, doing a whole rabbit hole of songs about things. And yeah, we'll get back into the music with a little fish.

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But I wanna know for sure. So come on, hold me tight.

show.

That's a great example of wonderful soundtrack music. That was from the, that was Sister Carol with Wild Thing from the Something Wild movie that came out in 1986. And I just thought that's really fun. I think the movie ends with that song. Before that, the Troggs with Wild Thing. That's a great song, right? I used to sing that to my nephew when he was a little kid. The Zootons, It's the Little Things We Do.

Oh, that was Miss Tina Turner. Fabulous. From the Private Dancer album, Don't Rush the Good Things. The Yardbirds gave us The Shape of Things. Nick Drake, and that's from the Garden State soundtrack. One of These Things First. I had to look him up because I was like, you know, I've heard this song and this soundtrack many times, but I don't know actually know who he is. And apparently is Nicholas Rodney Drake. He was an English musician. He was an accomplished acoustic guitarist, and he was signed to Island Records at the age of 20 while still a student at Cambridge University. Or University of Cambridge. His debut album, Five Leaves Left, was released in 1969 and followed by two more albums, Brighter Later in 71 and Pink Moon in 72. He did not reach a wide audience during his lifetime, but found acclaim and wider recognition following his death, which was in 1974 at the age of 26. I'm not going to go into his music because he had a great, great voice. Anyway. That was Nick Drake. So I'm going to jump back into the music so we can get one little set off before we've got to go. So this is another version of The Way You Do the Things You Do. But this time, this one's by UB40.

vision that everybody stays alive. I know it sounds simplified, but it's true, and it's time that we realize that the little things are what keeps us alive. So I still got faith in the human race.

0: I thought that was a great way to end it. Michael Fronte and Spearhead with The Little Things. In the great big world, it's just the little things. I agree. The Cows Hills gave us the rain, the park, and other things. Martha Reeves and the Vandellas, Love Makes Me Do Foolish Things. UB40 with an alternate version of The Way You Do the Things You Do. And I'm also going to tell you, I stopped in the middle of telling you what those last songs were in the little playlist before, so I'm going to go through that again. Tina Turner, Don't Rush the Good Things. The Yardbirds with The Shape of Things. Nick Drake, One of Those These Things First. The Grassroots, Things I Should Have Said. The Temptations with the original version of The Things, The Way That You Do the Things You Do. And Taco Cat with Men Explain Things to Me. So that's it for me today. Gotta go, kids. We'll be back again in 2 weeks on Tuesday morning, June 30th, same time, 10 to noon. But enjoy life in the Catskills or wherever you may be until we meet again down the rabbit hole. Stay safe, and thank you so much for tuning in and listening. Have a great day.
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0: This is Sharon Israel, your host. Welcome to Planet Poet, produced by The Writer's Voice. I am very pleased to have my guest, poet Michael Homolka, on the line from Manhattan. Hi, Mike.
1: Hi, Sharon. How are you?
0: Oh, good, good. I'm so glad you can join us. I'm so glad Mike is here to share his extraordinary work with us and just some background on Mike Homolka. Michael Homolka grew up in Los Angeles and lives in New York City. His poems have appeared in publications such as Antioch Review, Boulevard, The New Yorker, Parnassus, Plowshares, and The Three Penny Review. Various incarnations of his book-length manuscript have been named a finalist for the National Poetry Series, Tupelo Press Dorset Prize, and a Yale Series of Younger Poets. Recently, his collection, Antiquity, won the 2015 Catherine A. Morton Prize in Poetry and is forthcoming from Saraband Books. After working in book production for over a decade, he is now embarking on a new career as a public high school English teacher through the New York City Teaching Fellows Program. Well, my congratulations on your prize. That's really, I'm so happy to be able to announce that on the show.
1: Thanks, Sharon, and I'm really grateful to you for making the announcement.
0: Oh, it's my pleasure. We've talked about your book, and it's called Antiquity. Could you have described that you work in what's you call the historic lyric poem. And I was wondering if you can describe what that means and its relationship to the title of your new book, Antiquity.
1: Yes, absolutely. And first, I want to thank you also for scheduling me immediately following a Nobel laureate. you have my gratitude. But so regarding the historical, what I'm coming to call the historical lyric poem, it evolved sort of on its own. I just noticed it, and it sort of, they have come to seek to address issues of arbitrariness, I think, of being born into a specific time period with all its idiosyncrasies, political, historical, technology. And one of the most salient examples of kind of the arbitrariness or the contingent element of being born into a time period would be found in Dante's Inferno. One of the milder circles of the Inferno was reserved for those who lived before Christianity, who, through no fault of their own, didn't have a chance to be saved. There's a quote that I like from the Canto 4. It says, "Some lived before the Christian faith so that they did not worship God aright, and I am one of these. Through this, no other fault, we are lost, afflicted only in this one way, that having no hope, we live in longing." So that's kind of an extreme example of, you know, the disadvantages of having been born in one time period and not another.
0: Oh, that's true.
1: And then just through my own personal experience as well, just growing up, when I was a kid, we had telephones with no answering machines, then we got answering machines, you know, then email, then AIM. AOL Instant Messenger, texting, and just, you know, my curiosity over, you know, whether there are new emotions that come with, you know, sort of the expectation of having to get back to each other instantaneously or being part of sort of these clusters on Facebook. And in relation to the title of my book forthcoming, which is called Antiquity, you know, the title sort of seeks to undermine, to embrace, but also to undermine the concept of antiquity that, you know, of course, we have antiquity now. We look back on the Greeks and the Romans. We think in many ways how primitive they were. But, you know, obviously at some point in history, we will also be some kind of antiquity and people will think how primitive we are. And I just, you know, a lot of the poems sort of seek to wonder where we fit in.
0: Right. I love that. It's what William Gibson has called sort of atemporality. There's a flattening of many things now in terms of everything existing at once. And you talked about the need for archive, not the need, but the sense of people must archive everything and photograph everything. And it's as if there's a flattening almost of emotion. Everything has an equality. It doesn't seem to nothing seems to come out. To me, it would be a redefinition of passion. Also, I mean, in this world, which is very much like an inferno in certain ways.
1: Exactly. When we, I agree with you that we're obsessed with archiving everything, you know, on a personal level and on sort of a grand level. We have to archive every photo. We don't know what we do with them, but they must be archived, all our data. And then when we look back at history, you know, unearthing big sites, we have paltry archives. We have paltry yes. access to, you know, any of the salient architectural pieces or writings of these cultures that we look up to. So it does make me wonder, you know, why are we so obsessed with archiving mm-hmm. and what good does it do? And, you know, obviously it does some, but are we overdoing it?
0: Right. And through your poetry, I think the ancient spirals up into the present, and without archiving, but through imagination, your imagination also. It's very interesting how the two are paired, and through a poem, of course, we're on the air, and people are listening on the air. They're also streaming, hopefully, on their computers. So we're benefiting. You out there are listening, and without this technology, this would not be possible.
1: Exactly. It's specific to, you know, what we have available to us today, and does that raise new emotions, yes. you know, on a personal level?
0: Oh, and even to name new emotions, that's not happening yet, but, well, maybe it is. I was wondering if we could start, in light of this, with your poem aptly named Artifact. Is this in antiquity, Mike?
1: This is.
0: It is.
1: Yes.
0: And if you, this is Michael Homolka reading his poem from his book, his forthcoming book, Antiquity, which is called Artifact.
1: Okay, Artifact. Blood-red ivy fringes the handles of my latest amphora, not yet glazed. Dried-up stream of dirt-scrubbed clues, cross-hatchings, chipped pigment, bones that appear always to have been broken into inaudible shards. I forget myself so easily, forget that here in the gullies where stars long since exploded, once buried their light, I too had somewhere to be only a moment ago, descending the beveled hills toward the temple rubble. My robes felt fresh and new, washed only once at the river, when, annoyed about my reputation, I scribbled on the tavern wall, whereas dreams of nothing but jugs of wine, and Cupid's arrow, forgive me, if I should ever desire another, betrayed the lover who'd had no reason not to trust me. Only last evening, dozing alone under some small-time Vesuvius, I imagined my villa overrun with olive groves, a white ocean murmuring at my ear, poised at the wheel. I hardly noticed my own presence until, too late, I snapped awake under a low ceiling, hands puzzling lifetimes later over the wet clay of a vessel left unfinished.
0: That's Artifact, read by the poet Mike Homolka. That, it's hard, you zoom in right away on those blood-red ivy fringes, the handles of my latest M4, which is a vase, correct?
1: Two-handled vase,
0: right.
1: Yep.
0: So you zoom in on that detail and then continue with details, and you say, I forget myself, and then I feel, is he living now? Is he living in antiquity, in ancient Greece or Rome, whatever?
1: Yeah.
0: It's very, it goes back and forth. I love when you say, dozing alone under some small-time Vesuvius. That's sort of a contemporary phrase, small-time Vesuvius.
1: Yeah, and it does seek to do sort of what you described, to flatten the time period, to make it sort of not matter whether it's now or antiquity. And a couple of words, you know, like when we, I guess when I think of antiquity, you know, there's no color for the most part on the statues anymore. There's no color on the pillars. So I wanted to lead with something, you know, blood red so that we remember it was immediate. And just the other thing was just, you know, annoyed about my reputation. I guess sometimes when I think about antiquity, I think of these grand pronouncements, speeches, wars. But, it's important to remember people have little quibbles, so it's just searching for some sort of more local emotional connection to the remnants of what we have of these civilizations.
0: And bringing it to life through the details of an ordinary life in the past.
1: And
0: he wakes up puzzling because is he awake and all of a sudden the vase is there somehow?
1: That's a very good question. I guess I'm not sure. Just in the process of, kind of the live process of creating one of these vases that will one day be found kind of crumbling, calcified later on. So I guess I wanted it to be unfinished, still wet,
0: Right. It's sort of like the poem is unfinished. It's open-ended that way, too.
1: Yeah.
0: And it rumbles nicely back and forth, if that's the word. You also say, only last evening, dozing alone. You have that, you nap in other poems and you doze. It's sort of this, the dozing, almost like a hypnagogic state, brings you through from one time frame to another. Almost like a wormhole going towards from one time into the next or the previous. I found that I don't know if that was a device that you used to do that.
1: Yeah, definitely. Lest these poems become sort of intellectual exercises.
0: Right.
1: I did need a more sensual, sense-based way to place myself or just to imagine myself in these time periods. Thinking of Wordsworth's prelude to the lyrical preface to the lyrical ballads, emotion recollected in tranquility, so that we have the tranquility part. Most of what we have of antiquity is fixed in museums,
0: right?
1: But I guess the emotion part is entered through this sort of feeling of dozing, half consciousness, surrender.
0: Yeah, it's very lovely. This is WIOX Community Radio, 91.3 FM, and streaming online at www.wioxradio.org. I'm Sharon Israel, and I'm here with poet Michael Homolka. I was wondering if you could read another poem, Restoration. And this poem is in couplets. And I was, if you could describe why you use couplets in this particular poem, Mike.
1: Sure. Should I go ahead and read it first?
0: Sure.
1: And then,
0: why don't you do that? That's great.
1: Okay, and then I'll try to address the couplets. So, restoration. What can we live off if not little data? Overseas news? News from the mountains? What can we look at, perceiving no lack of deep space relay? The steeple's black entablature, gas lamped air among the greens. Far into the field of unbelievers, the mulch and the mill and, here's someone who reads, so we gather around the central pole, updates drifting like honeysuckle over the trade winds and listen to the bouzouki's local melodies, intimations of miracles, voices like batteries, and fall back on a future where the price of wheat is again skyrocketing.
0: That's Mike Homolka reading his poem, Restoration. And
1: to address the couplets issue, I'm not sure I have a super satisfying answer for this. It may have just been like any other poem where it evolved on its own, and the questions, the poem leads off with three couplets, all consisting of questions. And they seem sort of self-contained units.
0: Mm-hmm.
1: And then, of course, halfway through the poem, when it says, far into the field of unbelievers, the mulch in the mill, and, here's someone who reads it, sort of interrupts itself. And I guess it undermines, the neatness of the early couplets. But, of course, I'm attempting also to undermine the neatness of the questions and sort of have that feeling of being interrupted mid-poem or mid you know, moment, mid-historical moment, if that's not too ambitious.
0: Right, right.
1: So I guess the couplets, you know, set it up so that it's a neat little arena, but one that's also very vulnerable to being undermined.
0: Right, we can't see it on the page, but it adds space between the couplets. The space is important too, as that pause going into one. I love the steeple's black entablature. It's a beautiful word in there, because it's your words are very plain, really, but entablature has a very sensuous sound to it, which is the construct of the temple, correct? The frieze work, or
1: yes.
0: And then when you say, oh, here's someone who reads. So, again, that immediacy of your poem, bringing it with the questions, and then bringing it, oh, you interrupt yourself when you're reading it also.
1: Yeah, I guess I did.
0: And, but you, it's interesting because voices like batteries in conjunction with intimations of miracles, they're two very high-low things, you know. Batteries, of course, is for now, but the rest can be any time. And the reference to Greece, I believe, is just that reference to the bouzouki melodies.
1: Yeah.
0: Which is a very old instrument also, I think.
1: Yeah. Still around, but mostly considered part of the older eras. And yeah, I guess, you know, intimations of miracles. I think it's safe to say people, you know, this poem, I guess, is, you know, set in antiquity, but also sort of the Middle Ages, when people would have to gather in fields to have their own version of Christianity, unless they would be summarily executed for worshiping in the wrong way. I think people were more open then, of course, than now, to believing in miracles, grand miracles. And, you know, I wanted to make it so that we have the miracles, but also the batteries and the expression skyrocketing.
0: Right.
1: Of course, that's a word that couldn't have existed then, but it exists now. And it's, you know, what's the effect of using that expression in a historical period? I don't have an answer, but I guess this poem seeks to kind of explore that.
0: Right. The difference between saying no lack of deep space relay and then we gather around the central pole. I always thought of a maypole. It crossed my mind that would be that association. You also write, you bring family, I don't know if it's exactly your family, but family as history also.
1: Yes.
0: Was that your original impetus to be a poet, or how did you start being a poet? Most people just start writing about their own lives and their families.
1: Yeah. I mean, I guess I have two thoughts. I mean, I think the family, you know, of course, is its own history, and right. filled with its own arbitrariness, you know, what order of siblings you're born into, that you're born, you know, you're part of this unit, you're the child, you're not the parent, or you're the parent and not the child. And, you know, of course, the changes that take place over the years and decades of a family is in a way, you know, similar. Mm-hmm, Each family mm-hmm. kind of has its own antiquity and its own relics that are sort of crumbling and that it can examine, and then its own period of presence. Mm-hmm. And, you know, again, some of this can end up just intellectual exercises. So certainly I, you know, feel a very strong connection to my own family. I start from things that have occurred to me or that I felt as a result of being part of a family, and experiencing how it changes, and sort of trying to incorporate that with some, larger historical concerns.
0: Mm-hmm. Well, certainly your poetry is rooted in emotion. It has unusual constructs, but they are not intellectual exercises, so I don't think you need to worry about that. But is the next poem that, if you could read part of or whatever you'd like, of Evergreen 5, which originally appeared in the Tupelo Quarterly, is that also in your book, Antiquity?
1: It is not.
0: It is not. Okay.
1: It is not. I have many poems in the side drawer, and this is one of those. So I'll read it, and if I come to a natural stopping place, I'll stop. And if I don't, I'll read all of it.
0: Right, and I think we can listen for the way the imagery connects very deeply to me emotionally. This is Mike Komolka reading his poem, Evergreen 5.
1: Evergreen 5. It weighs on me, Dad, this outline of history, light at the base of the sky, and an image of solitude climbing the ledge. It weighs on me that you don't give importance to the summer moon or the forest's pine-needled floor. A room away, my mother sleeps, the curtains waver. The landscape is very peaceful, its purple mantle sinking, an entrance to elusive meaning, the lion, the ox, the eagle, the man, that you do not remember, the plants and flowers of the east, it weighs on me. Wind all night, my mother sleeps, her room wavers under my knees. Many men in the hills, bending under the weight of packs. Dad, white at the mouth of the laurel, our most assured gestures, our clearest ideas, the heart of everything we thought, balanced on the middle of a bridge. I hold the edge of the curtain in my mouth. It tastes of nightgown. Lambs wander the remains of the wood, leafy crests of the acanthus cluster, and black parts below. I, too, was someone else. I think I'll leave it there.
0: That's really beautiful, Mike. That's Mike Komolka reading from his poem, Evergreen 5. You repeat it way throughout as an anaphor. It weighs on me. It weighs on me. The outline of history. But it seems that your dad is removed from the drama of what's going on. That's what you're trying to call him back. Is that? I mean, I'm explicating where I don't really think I should go, but
1: I mean, I wanted sort of it to be sort of the figure of dad and the figure of mother. Mm-hmm. And certainly, you know, I have to begin with my own emotions, having experienced being a child personally, though the specifics of the poem, you know, of course don't necessarily refer to that. But yeah, it's definitely, you know, I mean, it's just family is one way. There have been families all of history, and it's just one way to sort of seek to enter what it might have been like to live in another way, in a way that I'm not familiar with.
0: A room away, my mother sleeps, the curtains waver, and then you go back to that curtain. Later on, I hold the edge of the curtain in my mouth. It tastes of nightgown, which is, I would imagine, your mother's nightgown.
1: Yeah.
0: And she's, again, has that dozing image. She's sleeping. It's almost as if the imagery is sort of coming out of her in a way. It's.
1: Yeah, I mean, I guess it's sort of, in a way, I guess it maybe refers to how, you know, a person perceives, you know, we're holding the edge of a curtain in our mouth, but we don't necessarily taste the taste of the edge of a curtain. Maybe we taste nightgown.
0: Right.
1: You know, and in the same way we look back and maybe we don't really see anything like what was there. We see our own family, and that's just...

0: So review, and this is Michael Homolka's Duckweed. No one who meets my father ever forgets him, or so I'm told. I met him once when I was 12, then again at 21. A destroyed and desperate people. My heart at your age, he opened, like a close acquaintance who gossips about you at every chance. I don't remember much from those darker days, he went on. Mostly my mind wandered. The coffee houses had all grown quiet, and no one sat together. Now, however, the laws of gravity, space, time, all seem rather laxly enforced. Prayerful types gather elsewhere, out past the edge of the city, no less pleased, perhaps, than those who sent them away. Yes, I interrupted, with their moonlight and duckweed and pond water deep into night. A destroyed and desperate people, devoid of oracle. Such was my heart 1 year to the next. Yes, Father, but now you have your meetings to go to. Out west with leather couches, good Chinese, and new machines for taxes. And I have all these trees to climb. See? It's raining out the window. So it rains in all our conversations. That's Michael Homolka's Duckweed. It's interesting you called it duckweed. It's sort of a sinking through that water. But could you explain what you mean by a destroyed and desperate people that you repeat in the poem? Is that referring to your father's past?
1: No, I mean, this one is not really specific to anything, you know, about Mike Homolka's dad. It's just sort of the figure of a father. Mm-hmm. You know, obviously my emotions go into it that come out of a father-son relationship. But I guess, you know, it's seeking to, you know, maybe in the way that you suggest sort of this image, this idea of flattening, that one period of time can be connected to another period of time such that you can't really tell the difference anymore. You're so close to it, you don't necessarily understand the difference of this technology. That, you know, maybe with an individual, you know, we don't necessarily think of one individual heart in this poem, my father's heart, as an entire people. Mm-hmm. But I guess it maybe seeks to flatten the idea that, you know, I'm me, you're you, this is the father, this is the son, I'm distinct, you know, from the way of life that I'm part of. I think that, you know, the destroyed and desperate people, you know, is sort of pulled through the individual heart, such that the individual is kind of maybe embodying something more scattered, and less particular.
0: There's a sort of despair here too, because you're describing a place devoid of oracle, which harkens back, of course, to ancient Greece. But we're devoid of oracle, but we have all this technology that we have.
1: Yeah, correct. I mean, you know, I guess as I said earlier today, we're much less inclined to be believing in the kinds of miracles that, you know, were heavily debated in the Middle Ages, you know, I mean, like decades upon decades and deaths over, you know, the literalness of communion. And we still have those debates. Perhaps they don't lead to executions now the way that they did then. So, you know, obviously oracles aren't going to fly today in the way that they did, you know, when Poseidon would have an oracle and when many of the Greek gods would have their own oracles, and they were literally, you know, they were worshipped. But in an individual sense, you know, perhaps the father in this poem, you know, ages and is reflecting back and considers his own individual inner civilization as also sort of having shed the idea of oracles and miracles and shares that with the son.
0: At least he doesn't have the I Ching, but he has good Chinese.
1: Yes.
0: Which is great.
1: It's important always.

0: to have good Chinese. Another benefit of the so-called flattening of the world.
1: Right.
0: Have it everywhere.
1: We'll be back.
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1: This is Planet Poet with Sharon Israel and my guest, poet Mike Homolka. And we're going to continue with Mike, your poem, Riposte to Ode, which was published in The New Yorker in November of 2014, I believe.
0: Yes, in the food issue.
1: In the food issue.
0: Yes.
1: Well, that makes sense. If you could describe what an, if you want to read it first, you can decide, we'd like to know what an ode is and what a riposte, is it riposte or riposte? Riposte?
0: Riposte.
1: Riposte to an ode.
0: Well, I guess an ode is sort of, you know, a poet, in a lyric form as opposed to a narrative form, which is telling a story. The ode, I guess, is in a more lyric form, no narrative, pondering something. Keats's right. Ode on a Grecian Urn,
1: right.
0: Pondering the Grecian Urn, that's mm-hmm. the focal point, and it goes from there. And riposte is just a riposte is a witty response,
1: right.
0: You know, who knows what happened with my poem, but that's what the definition of a riposte.
1: It would be an answer. Thank you. It would be great if you could read your poem, and then we can read the original Horace that you are responding to.
0: Okay. Riposte to Ode. It isn't like that, Horace. Life stresses us out. However many hundreds of decades later, we're told to welcome anxiety as beneficial and to, quote, honor our imperfections. You've got the Adriatic Sea. We've got, what, the Finger Lakes? Not quite as conducive to worrying the infinite question. So we worry about other things, equities, statistics. I'm not really a wine man either, not in the unmixed sense where Alcibiades might barge in any moment and out-naked us all. I'm an American, so I prefer pig iron. Wildflowers abound somewhere, I'm sure. I don't know anything about flowers, though. Few of us in the cities follow them the way you seem to, as if tracking currencies. But to speak to your point about an actual battlefront approaching Main Street, who knows? Maybe we would resort to hookers and crack, per your suggestion. I can't say, Horace. I wish I could.
1: That's great. That's Michael Homolka reading his poem, Riposte to Ode, the response to Horace. When I saw it in The New Yorker, I said, oh, my God, that's Michael's poem. I was so excited. But it also, it fit, it was, you know, when you open The New Yorker and there's a poem, to me, it's always a tremendous immediacy. You're zooming in on that poem. And it really did that historical lyric concept that you were talking about, or the actualization of that, and you're talking to him. Well, this is my life, and that was yours, and it's really not the same kind of thing. It's not as magnificent, but what would you? It's also sort of open ended. I can't say, Horace. I wish I could. And I noticed before you read this that the Horace's ode is sort of very tied, you know, it's neatly tied at the end. He even says neatly tied in this translation. And yours is, you know, again, has that open-ended feeling about it, as if you're still pondering, you're still thinking about this, and you're going to say more to him, but right, not at that moment.
0: Right.
1: And how did you come to write this? I know that's a loaded question, but if you could, what was the genesis of this?
0: Well, believe it or not, I was in a writing workshop with my teacher, Kathleen Ossip. Whose book also just came out from Sarah Band.
1: Yes.
0: And she just gave us an exercise to take a poem that you love and write a response to it that can either, you know, disagree with it, agree with it, muse on it. And I've always loved this Horace ode, so I sort of knew instantly this was the one I had to explore.
1: Oh, that's wonderful. You also you had mentioned to me that there's an essay by Tony Hoglund called On Disproportion. And you said it explores Horace's sense of physical and emotional proportion, which, interestingly enough, the passage of Wordsworth that you were reading from talks about that, too. Poetry has an excess of emotion.
0: And
1: I think he says through a metric constraint, you can sort of contain it a little.
0: Yeah. This is an essay by Tony Hoagland in his book Real Sophistication that I love. The essay is called On Disproportion, and it opens, you know, by giving an example of what proportion is. And, you know, of course, the ideal of proportion is Horace, just generally equal length lines, equal number of lines per stanza, emotion that, you know, it's very emotional, but it never exceeds certain limits. It sort of holds to that Greek meaning of nothing in excess, everything in moderation. And then it moves, the essay, Hoagland's essay moves on from there. I'll just read a little bit. I'll read slash paraphrase. So beginning with his words, such moments occur in everybody's writing when language is energized, dilates, balloons, proliferates, or in reference to Wallace Stevens, he uses the word, you know, writing grows extravagant, as it often does in Stevens' imagery. And then he goes on to say, yet I am also certain that such Dionysian moments, you know, moments of excess, are commonly trimmed back, controlled, wrought into shape, perhaps eliminated entirely to conform to standards of economy and proportion. We edit such insubordinate language events because they don't match the furniture in the rest of the house. Having an elephant in the living room is awkward. And I think what Hoagland is espousing is saying, you know, particularly in contemporary poetry, as we've discovered, it's we want the elephant in the poem. You know, we want the elephant in the room.
1: Yes.
0: We don't want things to match up. And, you know, number of postmodern essays talking about incongruity. But I think it's okay to have things that don't line up, and many poets pursue that.
1: Right, and it also helps to release emotion in poems to do that. Some poems are very flat. Again, go back to that word. But so it's sort of Dionysian versus the Apollonian, sort of, that containment.
0: Exactly.
1: Could you read the original Horace poem?
0: Yes, absolutely. And I'm going to preface my reading by saying I will bungle the pronunciations of all kinds of words because I don't know Latin. I love Latin poetry. I just don't have Latin. Anyway, here goes.
1: Okay.
0: It's from Horace's Book 2, Ode 11, and it begins, don't worry about it, Quintius. Don't fret. Whatever they plan, the Cantabrians and the Scythians, divided from us by the Adriatic Sea, signifies almost nothing. Life is short and asks little of us. How soon the bright days of our youth and beauty end, and age puts paid to love and ease and the small gift of going out like a light. The wildflowers of spring will not inherit the earth forever, nor the moon shine like this. Why do you weary yourself? Why do you worry the infinite question with your finite spirit? Why not drink this wine under the airy plane trees and pines while we can, our silver hair reddened with rose petals and fragrant with the sweet oils and balsam of Syria? For the god of wine is the enemy of care. And which slave boy will bring us water now from a fast stream to cool down and temper our bowls of Falernian fire? And as for Lydie, who is going to persuade her, shy as she is, to leave home and join us? Tell her to hurry. Tell her to come, dressed Laconian style, with her ivory lyre and her hair neatly tied.
1: Well, that was beautifully written, beautifully read and written, Michael. That's Michael Homolka reading Horace's Odes 2, Section 11, I believe. And that's
0: Book 11, Ode right. Number 2.
1: And it's translated by Evan Boland.
0: Yeah, correct.
1: From Princeton University Press, 2002. I find it interesting that you respond to him, because he's referring to an earlier time. He's referring to the Greeks, I guess. He's referring back, because I think the ode is an earlier form, Greek form, and you're referring to Horace, and you're writing your own version of the ode. So I find that's a nice, you know, you back to Horace, Horace back to the Greeks. I like that.
0: Yeah, we forget. Of course, antiquity had its own antiquity. You know, they had a past too, a long past.
1: Right.
0: Very long past.
1: Yes. So could you read Riposte Ode again with Horace's in mind?
0: Absolutely. Riposte Ode. It isn't like that, Horace. Life stresses us out. However many hundreds of decades later, we're told to welcome anxiety as beneficial and to, quote, honor our imperfections. You've got the Adriatic Sea. We've got, what, the Finger Lakes. Not quite as conducive to worrying the infinite question. So we worry about other things, equities, statistics. I'm not really a wine man either. Not in the unmixed sense where Alcibiades might barge in any moment and out-naked us all. I'm an American, so I prefer pig iron. Wildflowers abound somewhere, I'm sure. I don't know anything about flowers, though. Few of us in the cities follow them the way you seem to, as if tracking currencies. But to speak to your point about an actual battlefront approaching Main Street, who knows? Maybe we would resort to hookers and crack, per your suggestion. I can't say, Horace. I wish I could.
1: Wow. It's really funny, also, your poem. It's funny and tragic at the same time. It's I love when you say Alcibiades, and then you end it in that sense with pig iron. Alcibiades, he was a known hedonist, is that right? At
0: yep.
1: the time, and a major general. He had a...
0: And in the poem, well, in Plato's Symposium, you know, a bunch of men are sitting around in circles, you know, in a circle, sort of philosophizing in very highbrow terms, and Alcibiades just barges in drunk and sort of sends the whole thing off kilter and spinning in all directions through his antics. And I just think that that's very much like, it's sort of like an individual in a way, or an individual act, or an individual poem. You know, one finds oneself acting, you know, very serious, and then, you know, something happens that you just can't help laugh at, and you realize, you know, it's important to take ourselves less seriously right. sometimes.
1: But what I'm finding about your poems are that they are very grounded, as ethereal as the imagery can be. They're very grounded in the everyday, and I think also that... That's like the Greeks were like that, and the Romans were like that. They were very day-to-day people. They had, I guess there's a lot of similarity to the way we live. But you managed to capture that flavor of both cultures through this tremendous wormhole of time. It's very
0: I wanted there to definitely be an exchange. I wanted to use very sort of regular vernacular in speaking to this, you know.
1: Yes, absolutely.
0: Poet that is so seminal. And I also wanted to use sort of borrow a phrase that sounds like it was from antiquity. You know, few of us in the cities, you know, we don't really, everybody kind of lives in a city now. So I wanted there to be an interchange in vocabularies.
1: This is WIOX, Planet Poet. I'm Sharon Israel with my guest, New York City poet Michael Homolka. And, Michael, we discussed briefly. Would you talk about one of your main influences on your poetry? a wonderful poet, Gavafi. And how you came to his work?
0: Yeah, Gavafi, you know, I was turned on to Gavafi by Mark Strand at the Sewanese Writers Conference, and I love Mark Strand's poetry, and I sort of, you know, sitting around at a lunch table, I sort of prodded him to tell me, you know, who his influences are and who are his favorite poets and such, and he listed, you know, Yeats, Gavafi, and Kafka. At the time, I hadn't been very familiar with Kafka, and he recommended an anthology, and I just sort of exploded once I started reading Gavafi, because Gavafi was, you could say trapped, you could say given freedom by, but he straddled so many dualities. I mean, gay and straight, you know, gay man in a clearly straight culture, Greek heritage with living in Egypt.
1: Yes.
0: And obviously, even if you're living either in Greece or in Egypt, you're living in the present, but the past is just, it's another duality where the past is just so bound up.
1: Yes. You live in Alexandria.
0: And so just that simultaneity of past and present, and he explores the overlap of the Christian gods with the gods of antiquity and the incompatibilities, but, you know, they had to overlap, they had to come face to face, and it turned out different in every country, and it was just fascinating to me.
1: Would you read one of your favorite poems of Gavafi called One of Their Gods, which you pointed out to me, which is amazing?
0: Yes, and this is a translation by Aliki Barnstone. It's called One of Their Gods. When one of them passes through the agora of Seleukia around the hour of dusk as a tall and perfectly beautiful adolescent with the joy of his agelessness in his eyes, with his perfumed black hair, the passers-by looked at him and asked each other if they knew him, and asked if he were a Syrian Greek or a stranger. But some, who looked more carefully, noticed, understood, and stepped aside. And as he disappeared under the arches, among the shadows and light of evening, headed toward the quarter that lives only at night, with orgies and riots and every kind of intoxication and lewdness, they mused which of them he might be, and for which of his suspect pleasures did he come down to the streets of Seleukia from the sacred worshipped chambers.
1: Mm. That's so beautiful. One of Their Gods by Gavafi, read by Michael Homolka. It's that entrance of the imagination of seeing, of having him as a god walking through the agora, which is a market. When did he wrote this early on? He lived in the 20s? He was writing in the 20s, 1920s?
0: He was writing all of his life, certainly, and this poem was written, either written or published, I don't know, in 1917. He would often come back. I mean, his poems were often in draft form, or even published, and then he would still make them in draft form for a decade. You know, so I'm not sure exactly how long he was working on this poem, but this is what we've got.
1: And again, the detail, the joy of agelessness in his eyes, his perfumed black hair, and they asked each other if they knew him. But it brings in the Greek gods, it brings in the agora of Seleukia, and it also brings in his otherness. So there's sort of three worlds there.
0: Yeah, and absolutely, his otherness, but also his familiarness. You know, like you say, it's just sort of an everyday interaction.
1: Absolutely.
0: You know, people are bringing, you know, everyone is sort of knows something is different about this individual, but it is, the way the poem is presented is sort of very everyday.
1: I have my volume of Gavafi has a Sakper Oglu, I can't pronounce the name correctly, translation, and I won't read it because we don't have time, but it's a much more stilted translation. This is a beautiful translation. by Leaky Barnstone. I recommend it. Mike, would you read another poem of yours called In the Ancient Sense? And could you explain a little bit about it?
0: Yeah, absolutely. In the Ancient Sense. Mudbrick structures feared the world. World feared back. First retellings already barreling down the hills to times when emperors swept in walls, whose safest strategy over and over was to lose. Remember the mattresses neatly feathered, balconies in open air between lifetimes spent separating grapes at the supermarket? How we constantly readied our blood for skirmishes no one ever believed would arrive. And then the way our eyes swooned shut, how our fathers appeared lying raped in heaps on the plains. That final day when our princes, still slouching around in pajamas, are ordered to harvest lettuces till dark.
1: In the Ancient Sense, that's Michael Homolka's poem that he just read. The Agora is the supermarket.
0: Yeah.
1: You know, in a sense. You keep talking, the mud brick structures feared the world and the world feared back. They seem to be timeless. Can you explain why you used that concept, the mud brick structures, in the poem?
0: I guess I wanted to, explore sort of an overlapping between mud brick structures, which we think of when we think of kind of Mesopotamia and the cradle of civilization, the most basic sort of setup, and sort of animating it as having a fear of what's to come, you know, skyscrapers and supermarkets. I guess I'll leave it at that as far as why I wanted to talk about mud brick.
1: And do you think this has a sort of Cavafy feeling or structure to it? Or is it reminiscent of him?
0: Yeah, I think it does. You know, it attempts, of course, to have sort of an immediacy, like an overlap, you know, one person or one persona from one time period sort of speaking seamlessly as part of another or inside of another time period to kind of overcome that arbitrariness of, well, this way of life has mud brick structures and this other way of life has supermarkets, and this other way of life has princes. I guess it sort of does seek to, I guess maybe in a way that focuses on the spokenness of the poem, the sort of, you know, the everydayness of the poem, too.
1: Bouzouki music. And we're going out with Kiordi Taksim. Hi, I'm sorry. I had to cut the our goodbyes off from my interview with Michael Homolka. I hope you enjoyed it. And thank you so much for listening. I'll see you in 2 weeks, or you'll hear me in 2 weeks, and I'll imagine you in 2 weeks. We'll go out now with Robert Cucinotta's Introitus.

0: From John Burroughs Woodchuck Lodge to the five boroughs of New York City, WIOX Roxbury, supported by adventurous hikers like you, and Nainu, the shop of Mother Earth, a Peruvian boutique for clothing and hats, blankets and bags, rugs, pillows, and decorative pieces using sustainable organic materials. 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
1: My name is
2: Tommy Shepard III. I go by he, him.
1: My pronouns are
3: she and her.
4: He, him.
1: What's your name?
4: I'm comfortable with they.
1: What are your pronouns?
5: I usually go by they,
4: speaking
5: them.
4: On my resistance to the binary.
3: She and her.
5: They, them. Sometimes he, him. Sometimes she, her.
1: I am 11.
2: He, him.
3: He, him.
4: She, him.
6: I use they, them pronouns.
7: I use she, her, or they, them.
8: He, she, and they.
7: Her and
8: she. Him.
1: Her.
9: She and her.
10: I enjoy all the pronouns as long as they're said respectfully.
11: I use they, their pronouns.
1: No one is exactly one gender.
12: Everybody thought I was a boy, but I was a girl. Some people didn't remember my name and pronoun that I wanted. It felt better when people remembered.
5: Sometimes I feel like I transcend gender.
1: You never really find your one thing that always suits you.
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When twilight falls into my room, I always feel the happiest of all the hours of the day. When all the everyday burdens and all balance and the hustle of life

Like a rose stunning in its prime, full of the wonder of the sublime, I will change and fade in time, but nothing ever really dies. So as the earth it turns again, I will fall from a seed, from the wind. I'll be the promise whispered on the breeze.

That was Church of Starry Wisdom with The Black Rose. Right before that, we heard Lexi Solara, S-O-L-A-R-A, with Alien. I've played that song on my show before, but this artist keeps changing their artist name, so sometimes the name will sound new, but you'll probably remember the song. And I love that for them. So yeah, now they go by Lexi Solara, and that was Alien. That's my favorite song from them. Right before that was Dream Nails with This Is Water. And at the top of that set, I was so excited to play this song. That was Celebration Hour, performed by Ezra Knoll, live at Pete's Candy Store. It's 2:17 p.m. and you are listening to Gender Blender on WIOX Community Radio Catskills on 91.3 FM, MTC Channel 20, on the campus of SUNY Delhi at 107.5 FM, and online everywhere at WIOXradio.org. I'm Salem, and you are about to listen to my amazing friend Deshaun Jenkins right here on Gender Blender.

Ooh, what a set. And happy Pride. Oh, man. My bad. Happy Pride from Rebecca Black. That was Speakerphone. Right before that was The Last Dinner Party with I Hold Your Anger. Really, really lovely, powerful ballad about how womanhood is often, even if you aren't a mother, it is often taking on the role of mothering and parenting others. I love the rage that that band has. Ooh, The Last Dinner Party. Right before that was Ketekales, K-E-T-E-K-A-L-L-E-S with Quiero. And at the top of that set was my beautiful, wonderful friend, Deshaun Jenkins, with The First Love Letter. And that was my own clean edit. It's 3:21 p.m., and you are listening to Gender Blender on WIOX Community Radio Catskills. And to my brother Sammy, if you happen to be listening in, this is the song I was telling you about by Rabbitology.

these bags under my eyes, hold up my compromise. Maybe I should bail on everything, anything. Did you not learn anything in school? Could have played by the rules, could be happy in a different way. Struggling with the London rent, they said it'd be hard, now I know what they meant. I lose sleep, head stuck in a cereal bowl, but I'm here for the music. I know distracted, can I say what I mean?

That was another song from Dream Nails. That was Tourist. Oh my gosh, y'all. I only found out that Dream Nails existed 2 days ago, and I think that I am obsessed. They also had that song at the beginning of my show called This Is Water. Oh my gosh. They have another song about summer that I'm going to play in my next show. I'm very excited. So yeah, Dream Nails, Tourist. Right before that was Tao, T-H-A-O. Who usually performs as Tao and the Get Down, Stay Down, and that was Fossils. Right before that was one of my favorite musicians of all time, which I know I say for a lot of people, but very truly, Orla Gartland with Overthinking. That's O-R-L-A-G-A-R-T-L-A-N-D, Overthinking. And at the top of that set was a really beautiful song about respectability politics. That was Who Shot the Bird Boy by Rabbitology. As in, like, the study of rabbits. Oh my gosh, they're so fun. It's 2:45 p.m., and you are listening to Gender Blender on WIOX Community Radio Catskills. I don't know if you can hear my headphones squeaking and creaking. 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Y'all, this next song I'm so excited for. This was released like 2 years ahead of this new season of Interview with the Vampire coming out. I think it's already airing. I cannot watch it until it's on Netflix, and it's probably going to be like almost a year. So no spoilers. If you give me spoilers, we will have to fight in the Denny's parking lot. This is my favorite adaptation of Anne Rice's Interview with the Vampire, written in the 90s. Oh my gosh, this new season, The Vampire Lestat, is in modern day going to use his immortality and his musical gifts to become like a rock star. And Sam Reed is actually releasing with the studio real recorded tracks under the name The Vampire Lestat. So, hope you're ready for this. This is Long Face.

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0: That's a nice one.
1: Might let you.
2: Happy birthday.

0: really hard to pull myself away from singing that at the top of my lungs. But that was Orla Gartland again with Bloodline and Difficult Things. That's the album version. Oh my gosh. That was my Vampire set you just heard, because before that, so that was Bloodline and Difficult Things. Right before that was Vampire City by Rain Blakeman. Rain spelled R-A-Y-N-E. Vampire City. And at the top of that set was a song from the Interview with the Vampire Season 3 soundtrack, which I haven't seen yet. No spoilers. That was the Vampire Lestat with Long Face. It's 2:57 p.m. and it is 69 degrees outside the studio here in the Catskills. 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
0: 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It is 3 p.m., and I just refreshed the weather. It is 71 degrees now outside the studio here in Roxbury in the Catskill Mountains, and I think that's the high for today for this area, and the low is around 51, which is such a blessing. Oh my gosh, it is campfire and s'mores weather, quite frankly. But for now, if you're driving, I hope that this beautiful, upbeat melody from Patty Larkin will help bring you to where you need to be.

0: Oh my God, my mom's calling. This is. Mom, I'm on stage.
1: Say. Performing?
0: Yeah. No, I'm just on stage, just hanging out.
1: Well, I'm sure they're gonna have a good time with you, honey.
0: Yeah. So, can someone ask you a question? Because my mom is like a huge therapist. Did you guys know that? Some of you knew that.
2: Will she take a shot?
0: A shot?
2: Yeah, will she take a shot?
0: What, my mom?
2: Yes!
0: Of alcohol?
2: Of anything!
0: She doesn't need alcohol. She's the happiest person on earth. Before you go, what do you think the key to happiness is?
1: Your attitude. It's not what happens to you. It's your attitude about it. And your thinking about it.
0: Thanks, Mom. I feel so much better now. I forgive Dad.

Oh, the instrumentals in that song are so gorgeously spooky. And there's a reason for that. There is an animated show going to be released, hopefully, in the next year. I think it's in the fundraising stage, but it's animated and it's beautiful. It's spearheaded by an Australian trans woman comedian, and it's going to be called Sorry About the Mess. And that is from the upcoming soundtrack that was performed by Sux, S-U-X, and that was The Shoulder. Right before that was one of the cutest things I've ever played on my show. That was Jessica Kirsten answering her mom on stage during a live comedy show. And right before that was another song from Ketakales. That was A Través de Ti. T-R-A-V-E-S-D-E-T-I. Ketakales. Right before that was Real X-Man. That was Join the Party. And at the top of that set was one of my favorite music. I know I say this a lot. Listen, I love musicians, and Patty Larkin is so good. So yeah, she is one of my favorite musicians. I have many. I contain multitudes. That was Patty Larkin with When, a really beautiful instrumental. It's 3:11 p.m., and you are listening to Gender Blender on WIOX Community Radio Catskills.

I remember when Chapel Roan was, like, just starting to get into the public sphere, and, like, songs like Pink Pony Club had less than 50,000 views, and I was trying to see whether or not I could play Chapel Roan on this show, and then I found this music video, and I was like, oh, okay, she fruity as hell. We're good. That, of course, was Chapel Roan with Red Wine Supernova. Right before that was Overthink by Addison Grace. Right before that, we heard Adam Book with Tap, Tap, Tap. By the way, this is a song that Adam personally sent to me to be played on the radio. And I never would have found this had he not sent it to me and been like, hey, I'm a very indie queer artist, and I would love to have my song played on the radio. 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So yeah, send me your stuff. And at the top of that set was Spark Bird with A Person. It's 2:36 p.m. and you are listening to Gender Blender on WIOX Community Radio Catskills on 91.3 FM, MTC Channel 20, on the campus of SUNY Delhi at 107.5 FM, and online worldwide at wioxradio.org. 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

0: That was Flag by Namoli Brennett. 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Flag. Right before that was Rena Branson with Affirmations for Fellow Snails. Right before that, we heard a brand new band that I'm very excited about, The Cowgaze with Kids Like Us. And at the top of that set was another song from The Last Dinner Party. That was Woman is a Tree. For fans of, like, folk horror and spooky expressions of the full spectrum of female emotional expression, just... that music video is so good. The Last Dinner Party, Woman is a Tree. Really, really, really beautiful, haunting video. Would highly recommend. It's 3:41 p.m. and you are listening to Gender Blender on WIOX Community Radio Catskills.
1: Diva! That's a positive term, right?
2: Oh, absolutely.
1: Yeah.
2: It's a term of endearment. It's a term that really signifies your importance in the industry. And madam, you are the most important female figure in the entertainment industry. Absolutely.
1: Did you hear that?
3: Unfortunately, yes.
1: Did you hear that?
3: Unfortunately, you heard it.
1: I could not agree with you more. Now, we're both fashion role models.
2: Well, sure.
1: Yes,
2: I know you are.
1: Yes, no, you are too. I want to know what you think your clothes say about you.
2: Well, it's great to have a body, yeah. And I want to celebrate it by putting beautiful clothes on it.
1: Yes.
2: Yeah.
4: Okay, thank you, Miss Piggy.
1: Are you hungry?
2: You want to do lunch?
1: Yeah.
2: Let's have lunch.
1: Sure. Let's go grab some lunch right
4: now.
1: Roo is doing
4: something right now, Piggy. We are trying to do an interview here, right, with me.
2: Oh, right.
1: Well, all right, then.
4: All right.
1: Sorry, we'll do it later.
2: Rain check.
1: Okay.
2: Piggy, thank you.
1: Okay.
4: All right. Oh, bye-bye.
2: So wonderful.
4: She's something else.

Well, as quoted by Pee Wee Herman, it is just about time for me to get my gay little booty out of here. That was a live recording from 1981, Luckiest Boy in the World. Before that was Against Me with Delicate, Petite, and Other Things I'll Never Be. Right before that was Papa Paradise by Hikaru Utada. That music video is so good. It is so cute. They play a taxi driver and everyone who rides in their taxi leaves happier than they were when they got in the taxi. It's so cute. Definitely would recommend. Hikaru Utada, Hikaru Utada, Papa Paradise. And at the top of that set was an extremely precious clip. That was the Muppets and RuPaul. That was RuPaul accidentally interviewing Miss Piggy. You have been listening to Gender Blender with your host, Salem Corwin. Thanks so much for hanging out with me and listening to some of my favorite tunes from and by the queer community. 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So until next time, may all of that glitter from whatever Pride event you've attended wash out of your hair before the next Pride Month in 2027. Up next will be Femme Central, hosted by the incredible Mary Lou Corwin. And I'll be leaving y'all today with Mother and Child, performed by legendary opera singer and violinist Tona Brown. 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

Good afternoon and welcome to Femme Central. I'm your host, Mary Lou Corwin, and for the next 2 hours, we'll be celebrating the diversity of women and femmes in music in a variety of genres. And in honor of Pride Month, today's show will continue to feature musical artists from the LGBTQIA+ community. And also, June 1 was Marilyn Monroe's 100th birthday, so happy birthday again, darling, and happy Pride, y'all.

the pale moonlight, and now I'm an educated gal. I learned an awful lot in Little Rock.

Oh, yeah. That was Marilyn Monroe with Heat Wave. And at the top of that set, Marilyn and Jane Russell brought us A Little Girl from Little Rock, followed by Marilyn Monroe singing Lazy. I got these all off an album I have, The Essential Recordings, that came out in 1993. The time now is 4:14, and you're listening to a special Celebrate Pride edition of Femme Central with Mary Lou Corwin on WIOX Community Radio Catskills at 91.3 FM, MTC, Channel 20, on the campus of Sunny Delhi at 107.5 FM, and at WIOXradio.org. 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

Hello. I'm going to sing you a few songs I sang in my pictures, a few I sang for records, and a few I sang during the war. I'm going to start with one that I found right after the war in Paris and brought it over to America and became quite famous. You all know it very well, and I love it very much. La vie en rose.

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That was Marlene Dietrich with La Vie aux Roses from Café du Paris. And that was Marlene Dietrich at the Café du Paris, a live recording from 1954. You're listening to Femme Central. Oh, I'm sorry. Let me back up a little bit. And Nina Simone brought us Do I Move You off the 2011 album, The Essential Nina Simone. Billie Holiday and Louis Armstrong brought us New Orleans. That was from the movie New Orleans that came out in 1947. And the wonderful Josephine Baker brought us La Conga Bligotée from the Gold Collection Josephine Baker, 1998. 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

That was Doty and Pomplamoose with Monster from collaboration they did back in 2019 of one of Doty's greatest songs, I think, in my opinion. And at the top of that set, St. Vincent brought us Pay Your Way in Pain off Daddy's Home from 2021. Goldfrapp brought us Strict Machine off Black Cherry from 2003. And our very own wonderful local Dust Bowl Fairies brought us Pandemic Tango. That came out in 2020 on the Plague Garden LP. The time now is 4:41, and you're listening to a special Celebrate Pride edition of Femme Central with Mary Lou Corwin on WIOX Community Radio Catskills at 91.3 FM MTC Channel 20 on the campus of SUNY Delhi at 107.5 FM and at WIOXradio.org. 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

And that was Tracy Chapman with Give Me One Reason. I got that off a 1995 Greatest Hits album. And at the top of that set, Melissa Etheridge with Chrome Plated Heart off the 1988 album titled Melissa Etheridge. And then Amethyst Kia brought us Black Myself off Wary and Strange from 2021. 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

That was the band Della May, M-A-E, with Wild One off their 2020 album, Headlight. At the top of that set, Christina Aguilera brought us Here to Stay off her Back to Basics album from 2006. Katie Lang brought us Just Keep Me Moving off Even Cowgirls, Get the Blues. It's music from the Motion Picture soundtrack from 1993. There's a lot of good songs on there and a lot of her stuff on there. And then Brandi Clark brought us Love Can Go to Hell. That's off the 2017 Grammy nominees compilation album. The time now is 5:10, and you're listening to a special Celebrate Pride edition of Part 2, by the way, edition of Femme Central with Mary Lou Corwin on WIOX Community Radio Catskills at 91.3 FM MTC Channel 20 on the campus of SUNY Delhi at 107.5 FM and at WIOXradio.org. And this is Femme Central with Mary Lou Corwin.

And that was Jennifer Maidman with The Magic Voice off the 2017 album Dreamland. Top of that set, we heard Troubadours of Divine Bliss with Sacred Earth off Every Heartbeat from 2020. Sister Sadie brought us Unholy Water off Sister Sadie from 2016. And the Indigo Girls brought us Fleet of Hope off Poseidon and the Bitterbug Deluxe Edition from 2009. 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

That was Elvira with Here I Am off Elvira's Gravest Hits, 2010. Janis Joplin started the set off with Janis Joplin to Love Somebody off I Got Dem Old Cosmic Blues Again, Mama, from 1969. Betty LaVette brought us I Still Want to Be Your Baby, Take Me Like I Am off The Scene of the Crime from 2007. 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

0: talking about Special K.
1: That was Queen Latifah with I Want a Little Sugar in My Bowl off the Traveling Light album from 2007. At the top of that set, we had Aurora with Queendom, a harp version of that song, a single that was released in 2018. Janelle Monáe brought us Q-U-E-E-N featuring Erykah Badu off the Electric Lady album from 2013. So that last set was a trio of queens. The time now is 5:51. 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Thank you for joining me. You can catch Femme Central every other Tuesday from 4 to 6 p.m. And I'll be back in 2 weeks on June 30 with my annual Freedom and Independence special. That's going to be really good. So now stay tuned for the Open Eye Theater's Playtime coming up next. I'm going to leave you with another Jennifer Maidman song, Crow Dance, off their 2017 album, Dreamland.

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0: Hello, and welcome to the Open Eye Theater program, Playtime, your front row, on-the-air seat that plays for grown-ups and all things theater. I'm Arnie Schwartz, and co-hosting with me tonight is Marge Hellenschild.
1: Hi, Arnie, and hello to everyone listening tonight, locally and around the World Wide Web. Well, first, thank you, Arnie, so much for being our studio engineer tonight. This could not happen without you. I'm very appreciative. You enable us to be present from all our various locations, and we're going to get to that later on. Well, it's June. Yay. And our communities here and around the world, as I like to say, we are everywhere. We celebrate Pride Month, a time of self-affirmation, dignity, of taking pride in one's identity, a time to celebrate our very community and advocate for everyone's equal rights. So you might ask, what does this have to do with theater? Well, theater is the place where stories are told, and who doesn't want to see and hear their story being represented on the stage? We are continuing our conversation from last year. You know, all our Playtime programming is archived, and you can listen to that interview with those performing artists. So we are talking about representation in theater with our guests tonight, who are the creators of these musicals, plays, concerts, and more. Yes, everyone wants to be represented on stage, so to see themselves truthfully and fairly represented. Everyone wants to be seen as fully human. Now, being seen and being recognized is validating. It's a deep human desire. It is necessary for the individual, but also for the community to be able to see all the members of their community as fully human and not in some stereotypical categorized version. So, if you don't relate to the characters you see on stage or TV or movies, what does that say about you? It's like you don't exist. I know these are broad statements. And that's why tonight we will hear from our guests, Andrea Prestonario, Megan Rose, and S.C. Lucier, three queer women who are doing something about diversifying the stage and expanding our musical canon. I know that for a great part of my life, I was desperate to connect to a story, a character that resembled me, a lesbian, or reflected my thoughts and feelings. So, finally, I created my own story. I created it in my debut cabaret show titled, I'm Not That Girl. And I have to say, the most fulfilling moment of performing that had to do with the appreciation that followed from younger gays. Even their parents were grateful that, I have to say, just talking about it makes me want to cry because it's such a fulfilling piece of what it is like to be human and fully present to yourself and others. So even the parents were very grateful and that something on a wider platform supported and validated their kids. All right, enough for me, and let's get to it. So talk about a larger platform. Our first guest tonight is award-winning performer and producer, Andrea Prestonario.
2: Hi, thank you so much, Marge. I really appreciate you inviting me to be here tonight.
1: So where are you?
2: I'm coming to you live from the Champagne region in France. So bonsoir, it's midnight here.
1: I think that's great. I'm so thankful that you're here.
2: So I'm on vacation with my family. Hi.
1: Oh, great. Well, welcome to the show. And I'm so happy you could join us tonight, despite where you are and including where you are. I believe you play a pivotal role in the performing arts. So Andrea Prestonario is a queer Jeff Award-winning performer and producer who is New York City-based and Chicago-grown. So over the last two decades, she's been seen throughout the country in iconic classical theater roles, including Allison in Fun Home, Eliza and My Fair Lady, Louise in Gypsy. She founded Ring of Keys, an artist service organization, and created Queering the Canon, the concert series at Joe's Pub. And she's going to tell you much more about that. But I met Andrea, well, gee, how did I meet you? I think through your wife, who I was following around in the cabaret world. I've seen you perform many times, and to me, you are a one-woman reformation movement. You do it all, and talk about representation. Founding Ring of Keys is genius. I know you co-founded it with someone, and you can share some of that information. So last year, we had you, your predecessor on, but I want to hear from you. And tell us all about that. And what Ring of Keys does, what you do, and how you bring diversity and recognition into our lives.
2: What a wonderful intro. Thank you, Marge.
1: You're welcome.
2: I'm so happy to have you as a friend, and I'm so grateful that you're following Clea's cabaret journey led us to being friends. It's really a beautiful gift. I think... I look to you as like one of my lesbian elders and a mentor, and you set the groundwork for the work that I was able to do. You know, I'm standing on your shoulders, so I'm really grateful to you for the work that you've done.
1: Thanks.
2: I created Ring of Keys, an artist service organization, and now a 501c3, because I didn't have... I didn't have any people in the community that I could call upon. I spent the early aughts as an actress in Chicago, and it was just all cis gay men. I had no community as a lesbian actress. And it was a lonely experience, really. It felt very strange to be a lesbian ingenue, trying to make my way in the world where I had no representation. I mean, when I came out in college, I said to myself, like, I can't be a lesbian because I don't want to cut my hair. You know, the only lesbians that I knew were Rosie O'Donnell and Ellen DeGeneres. So it was a real moment for me. I'm like, oh my God, am I gay? Like, what does that mean? Like, how will I get cast? Like, how can I be both? Like, my worlds were so separate. I had a women's studies degree and a musical theater degree, and they were worlds that were so siloed. They were worlds that were, because of social media, they could be siloed, right? Like, this is pre-YouTube, pre-social media. I didn't have any representation. I didn't have any models. I didn't have any mentors to look to that make me understand that, like, those worlds could actually converge. Like, I could actually be a queer woman, a lesbian woman, a gay woman in the world of musical theater, and that would be okay. And I, you know, after spending 8-9 years in Chicago, one of my final productions in Chicago was a production of Gypsy. And I played the title role of Gypsy Louise, and the woman who played Mama Rose would go on to be my wife. So I met my wife doing that production. Her name is Clea Blackhurst, and she and I were just really hit it off mostly as friends because, I mean, she was with someone else at the time, and I was just so obsessed with the fact that, like, oh my God, another lesbian actress. Like, what? My mind was blown. I was like, I've literally not had this happen. It's just been like me and all the gay men. Right. Like, I would do shows and like the women in my dressing room would be like I had one woman be like, oh, you can't be gay, you're too pretty. You know, I would just have these experiences that were just so isolating and alienating, and I was so desperate to find someone that I could relate to. So when I started that production, and I discovered that Clea was also gay, and she was a New York actress who had come to Chicago to do the production, and I was a person who had already gotten rid of my apartment, living with my parents in Chicago, and was planning to move to New York. So I was like, oh my God, this is so fucking cool. Can I swear? I just swore. It's okay. And I, is that okay? I won't anymore if it's not okay. I was just like, oh my God, this is so cool. Like, you're doing the thing like that I want to do, and you are my community. And so I went on to move to New York, and we stayed dear friends, and we would go on to start dating a year and a half later. But all of this is to say that kind of sets the scene for why I created Ring of Keys.
1: Right.
2: I met Clea in 2012. I went on to create Ring of Keys in 2018. And I think it just sets the stage for the landscape of the world of musical theater that I came up in, which was very gendered, very cis male centered. And, you know, I'll get to this, but in a way it still is. Cis male gay centered. Clea and I started dating, you know, that anyway, we got married in 22, and that's that story. But in 2018, I created Ring of Keys with my co-founder, Royer Bacchus. And we had met a year earlier, and we had done a workshop. And it was kind of a similar situation where she met me, and she was right out of college, and she was like, oh my God, another lesbian actress. Now, Royer and I did not fall in love, but we did have a similar, like, you know, kind of Ring of Keys moment, you could say, where we just felt like, oh my God, these are our people. We need to like connect and join forces, essentially. So we were like, we should find other lesbians. We should find other queer women. We should find other folks that are part of the queer spectrum that are not cis gay male. And, you know, I say that with not disparagingly towards our cis gay male brothers, but just the sense that our stories weren't being told, that we felt that we were part of a culture and a community that was different and separate from what the queer stories that were being told on Broadway and who was being represented on stage. I like to say that musical theater is so gay, but not queer. And that is a slogan that still rings true, which is that we tell the stories of cis gay men. We know Lacage and falsettos, and, you know, we've seen a sort of a lineage in the musical theater canon of those stories, but the trans stories and representation are sorely lacking. They still are, even in 2018 when we created it, you know, it was very true. We've seen representation since starting Ring of Keys, but it's still a thing, right? It's still a thing where the rest of the queer spectrum, and let me get into what Ring of Keys is. Ring of Keys represents queer women, trans, and non-binary artists that work on and off stage in musical theater. So like I said, we created it because there just wasn't an organization of its kind. And Ring of Keys looks to foster community and visibility for those individuals and that specific community, basically anyone other than cis gay men in the queer community. And it is, it's still necessary today. I think when we started it, we thought it would just be sort of like a potluck. But very quickly it went on to become, you know, it exponentially grew. There was a word of mouth that was really on fire, and it grew exponentially in the first couple of months. And then by the end of the year, Ring of Keys was a national network representing 300 artists from all over the country.
1: Can I ask you one second?
2: Yeah.
1: So just the platform looks like what? So it is, someone could go online, go to Ring of Keys, and find what?
2: So one of our main vehicles is our directory, which is on our website, ringofkeys.org. And you would utilize that directory if you were looking to hire a queer artist for a queer role, or just queer artists in general. That was kind of the main thing. It serves at the intersection of queerness and hiring. I think for a long time, and this has maybe changed, but I think for a long time there's a feeling that you know, I wanted to walk into audition rooms and like be wearing a shirt that said I'm gay. You know, it's like there's this sense that there was no way to translate that information. And it's illegal in a job interview, as we know, to ask questions around anyone's sexuality and gender identity. So because of that, we wanted to provide a platform that served at that intersection to help kind of in any sort of interview or audition setting so that someone could say, you know, no one can say now like, well, I couldn't find a lesbian actress for this lesbian role. No, you can go on this website and you can go to ringofkeys.org and you can search our directory and you can find
1: a
2: lesbian actress or a choreographer or non-binary music director or trans lighting designer. You know, it serves all of that, all of those identities.
1: So that's great, because I really wanted to get that piece of how we can be seen out there. And the other thing that you created, which has gone right, flowed right into that, is your Queering the Canon, because that actually fulfills that. I love the idea of there are all these songs or musicals that talk about love, but not the specific of a lesbian or queer love. And well, you explain what you created with that.
2: Queering the Canon is a concert series that I launched in 2020, right before the pandemic. The conceit of Queering the Canon, it's the intention is that we're queering canonical songs through casting. So if we were doing a night of Sondheim, so a Queering the Canon Sondheim, you would see the song Maria from West Side Story queered through casting. When we did it in 2020, that song was sung by the woman Ashley Blanchett, a Black lesbian woman, Black queer woman. I actually don't know if sapphic, we'll say sapphic. I don't actually know her identity specifically. And then I also commissioned Ring of Keys songwriters to write songs in response to the canonical tunes, which means I commissioned a songwriter to write a song in that would, their assignment was Maria. So the song that Joanna Burns wrote in response to Maria is a song called Emma. And that has the same sort of melodic yearnings, you could say, as Maria. And it's a song about a woman going on a first date with another woman and they were meeting at a Starbucks. And this idea has, you know, it's an iteration that continues to grow. Like we've done Sondheim, we've done Jerry Herman, we've done Candor and Ebb, and we've done Andrew Lloyd Webber. And this is how I met S.C. Lussier and Megan Rose, is through this concert series. And that's who we are going to be speaking with momentarily. I commissioned this songwriting duo to write a song that was, I believe, the first song. Well, I've actually hired them in many capacities, but I think the very first is, well, I hired Megan Rose as a bassist for the first inaugural concert. But I think the song that they wrote, the commissioned song they wrote, is After the Show, which is a response song to Andrew Lloyd Webber night, which was...
1: you can talk.
2: He'll tell me when they come online. I know, I can't remember.
3: Sorry, you're being so polite. It was a response to Heaven on Their Minds. It was a Mary Magdalene response to Heaven
2: Mary,
3: on
2: Their Minds. Jesus Christ Superstar. Jesus Christ Superstar's Heaven on Their Minds, yes. So we're going to talk to them, and we're going to hear more from them. But ultimately, Ring of Keys serves to create community and build networks and build rings, literally. And sometimes I feel like I got like the best end of the bargain, because all of this work I've done to serve my community over the last 8 years and build these relationships, like I have personally benefited by being able to build incredible relationships with all of these writers and all of Ring of Keys members, which we call Keys. And that has led me to the opportunity to collaborate outside of Ring of Keys. And that's kind of what we're going to talk more about here, which is that I'm going to be producing the Off-Off-Broadway production of Atalanta, which is a new musical written by Lucier and Rose.
1: You know, I think I'm going to stop you right here. Arnie, do you need to do a break here?
0: Sure.
1: 6:25? No, not yet?
0: No, whenever was fine, whenever you'd like.
1: Well, I think this is a good time, and then we'll go over to Lucy.
0: Okay, well, I'm fascinated.
1: Thank you so
0: much. I'm already glued to the as an audience, so I'm pleased, but I do have to interrupt, so thank you. 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I'm your host, co-host tonight, Arnie Schwartz, along with Marge Helenchild. And let's get back to this very informative and fun, interesting, so many ways to respond to what I've heard so far, and I'm looking forward to the rest. So please.
1: Yeah, really, I already can tell we could go for an extra half hour. But anyway, let's say hello to our next two guests. Thanks a lot, Andrea. Megan Rose and S.C. Lucier. They are Lucier and Rose, the musical writing duo who break the boundaries of the medium in the name of genuinely queer, invitingly innovative, intensely sapphic storytelling. They have collaborated on ambitious storytelling projects such as Xena Warrior Musical by Theaterbound Records album featuring Jen Colella, and Held, a musical fantasy at New York Fringe, and currently in development, as Andrea just said, Atalanta, The Long Shot. And I saw that production at the Culture, well, the piece that they presented at the Culture Lab New Work Series of 2026. So I am super thrilled to have you with us tonight. So I saw The Long Shot, and I really want to hear more about the entire piece. So Megan, or anybody, Lucy, one of you, please begin.
4: Okay. Yes. Hi. My name's Megan. Hello, radio people. So I have lived in New York for about 10 years. I am also grown from the Midwest, similar to Andrea, which is a cool connection that we have. I went to school at UW-Madison, wrote a few musicals there with wonderful lifelong friends, and moved to New York to challenge myself, and also moved here with a show. Marge, you said Held, a Musical Fantasy. That was the show that I came to New York with. And it sort of was like, I've got a great piece here and I am looking for a director. And I put out an ad on Playbill, describing the piece and had a bunch of people interested and got it down to a short list and did interviews. And, Lucy was the top of my list. And now we're here 10 years later, still working together, which is really fun. And I tell people that it's the reason that I moved to New York was so that I would meet Lucy and that we would start working together. And after we did a couple productions of Held in just a director capacity, we switched over to working on Xena Warrior Musical, which is based on the Xena Warrior Princess TV show from the 90s, and just had a wonderful time. And we're still working together, and Atalanta is our sophomore writing effort. And we're so lucky to have this residency at Culture Lab, Long Island City. That show's going up November 5th through 8th at Culture Lab, LIC. We'll talk a little bit more about it. I'm just getting the logistics out of the way. Anyway, I'm somebody who I grew up playing piano and taught myself a bunch of other instruments and just sort of got bit by the bug writing musical theater. I grew up with musicals. I just adore them. And me and Lucy have a similar love for the same shows and just speak the same language. So that's a little bit about me.
1: Go ahead, Lucy.
3: Yeah, so I'm S.C. Lucier. Lucier, if you're feeling particularly Quebecois about it. I'm from the Northeast. I came to New York when I was 17 to go to undergrad at Marymount, Manhattan. I studied directing and all different aspects of theater. I've always been super interested in innovative storytelling. I was super excited to meet Meg. Funnily enough, I think at our interview, I mentioned Xena because I was a really intense Xena fan growing up. I always would say that that saved my life growing up as a young queer kid in the Northeast. And her show reminded me of the genuine heart and the camp and the heightened storytelling fantasy aspect. And I remember saying that in our interview, and then hilariously, we ended up writing the Xena musical together. So that worked out. That was the right thing to say. I have been in all different aspects of performing arts. I was a director because that's what I studied, of course, but I was also on production teams, traveling and touring with professional dance companies and theater companies, very large public and private events and exhibitions. I actually work in the queer museum world now. So, Marge, what you were saying about that intersection between pride and seeing yourself on stage and theater, I'm a professional queer in all aspects. So that I really live in the nexus of all of that. And it's wonderful. Wonderful. Yeah, that's pretty much me. I think when I met Meg, you know, I was in the off-Broadway world. I worked a lot in immersive musical theater and developing that field kind of back in the day when that was just becoming a thing. And I had a great time and I learned so much and I really enjoyed my time there. But I was also working with Meg at the same time. And I think I realized exactly the point of this conversation. I realized that I wanted to shift my path. It was more important to me to tell stories that were currently not represented on stage. And that has become the crux and the core of our entire partnership. We focus on restorative narrative. We're at an intersection of feminism, queer history, justice, all of these things. And we tend to pick characters that that would benefit from the treatment that we specifically as queer artists can bring to the material. And that's not just as writers, but that's in who we bring into the room, that we're queering. I like to say that queer is my favorite verb, that we're queering the process of creating musical theater in every stage of what that

0: To hear all three of you speak about how hard you are working, well, what you have gained from your history of being gay and lesbian, and what you have been exposed to, and what you are now able to create. I don't even know. I might have heard restorative narrative. That is a fantastic word. I think that applies to our history in so many ways. So at Atlanta, so you are right. You're writing the story. You're creating the music. Can you talk a little bit? What started first? Who started what?
1: Oh my gosh! Don't make us get into a conversation.
2: Into a bramble march.
1: No. The coolest thing about our work together is that we thrive in full collaboration. I think that humans are. They're good at compromise. They're not so great at collaboration. So that's a very sacred process to actually build something together, like in between the two of you, and equally hold and shape the thing as it's becoming what it's supposed to be. So we are fully collaborative. We like to say that, you know, I, Luce, begin and end in words, and Meg begins and ends in music, and we're entirely together for all the parts in between. And that's also kind of a reclaiming of this like feminine idea of collaboration. Right. Because a lot of times in theater, there's so much ownership over the piecemeal parts of what the thing is. And so that's our little nod to true collaboration. And I'm sure Meg will talk about that. I'll do a little baseline of what Atalanta is and how we got here. We had finished Xena. We were writing for Andrea for Ring of Keys. We were doing some other things. And I am a history nerd, and I really, I was reading this book that Adrian Mayer came out with probably about a decade ago called The Amazons, and there was a whole, because I'm, of course, a lesbian and an Amazon enthusiast, why wouldn't you be? And there was a chapter in that book that was about Atalanta, who is the only non-male hero of Greek mythology. She is mentioned in about 5 different myths. And we got the idea and got really excited about this character that was representative of the wild feminine, was such an important figure that had all of these characteristics that we were longing for today and wanted to call forth into the contemporary memory. And it just felt like she had kind of been left behind and forgotten, that there are so many Greek heroes that you can name off the top of your head today, and a lot of people have never heard of her. So that was the first inkling that we had something that we really wanted to dig into and see what came up. And this is a very well researched piece, almost to Meg's annoyance, I'm sure, sometimes, because I'm kind of like really using these 5 myths as pillars, even though we are doing this transformation of restorative narrative, and that's the lens through which we're looking at the parts of the story that we're creating and we're writing and bringing to the subject matter.
3: Yes, but what you're also saying, which is an amazing thing, is that it's really grounded in what's already been written. It's grounded in the actual mythology, which is really exciting and educational, if I were to say that. But while we're doing all this research, we're also doing the restorative narrative part of it, where do we really think that this character, who was discarded as an infant, raised by a bear in the woods, would actually be fine with being a prince? Would submit? Do we really think that that's how that would go? So, we're applying a lot of ourselves, a lot of our queer selves, through that lens when we're telling the story. And there's also a huge connection to this idea of the wild feminine and this connection to wilderness and to nature and animals, honestly. I think there's a huge connection between the wild feminine and a lot of the difficult things that are happening right now in the world that I think queer people are especially feel connected to and think is really important. So that's something else that's really exciting about the piece.
0: I'm blown away. when you mentioned for a second, you talk about your collaboration. I just want to refer to my history, because when I was working in theater, we called

0: a collective theater. You know, we work collectively. There are 8 to 12 of us, and I've been in several different theater groups back in the day. And it's a challenge because you are creating a new way of working in a sense that you're discovering through your, as you say, lesbian and feminist lens. And also, it's my lens really was strictly lesbian. I mean, that was really, you know, maybe you were a separatist or something, but... you know, so I'm being educated at the same time, becoming more able to represent or see my representation on the stage. Andrea, do you have anything you want to say or add to this? We can just kind of have some conversation going. I don't know. I saw you smiling a lot on, but
1: what else? I am always smiling. I'm always smiling when I get to work with Megan Luce. Yeah, I think this piece is about feminine rage, which they haven't touched on yet. And, I think there's something, wildly feminist about that, that, excites me and draws me in. And as a, you know, raging feminist myself, that is, you know, I think those are topics I want to talk about. I'm excited to see that translated into a new sapphic musical.
2: Yeah, and I'd love to say thank you so much for bringing that up, because I sometimes, you know, we feel like people might get a little nervous, which is what we want to happen when we mention feminine rage. But I want to clarify even further what Andrea is saying, which is this comes out of this place of feeling an injustice that righteous violence is absolutely lauded and okay for male heroes, and it is not the same with non-male heroes. Right. There is still some kind of, this is very a la Joan of Arc, right? It's a Jeanne d'Arc situation where there's still some kind of boundary, there's some kind of point of no return where we get close to that moment where, you know, the character can be completely justified in her violence, can be completely righteous in her rage, can be morally in the high ground. And it doesn't, it's still, we still get uncomfortable when we come up against this completely, this violence without abandon. And that is exactly what we're exploring, especially right now as we finish Act Two in this residency.
0: I gotta fill the air here with something.
3: Okay, wait, I have something.
0: Okay, good. Keep going.
3: Okay, great. Okay, cool. So, yeah, one other thing that I'm really excited about, because in college, I never felt connected to my major. I studied film, of all things. But what I was really doing is learning how to write and perform music in bands. You know, I did well in school, but that's really where my heart was. So I've also played in rock bands, hard hitting, loud. I'm a very loud person on a microphone with a loud guitar, and it's been the most healing thing for me as a woman. And I've also taught a lot of girls rock camp, and I've seen how little girls, when they're able to be loud and express themselves in not just an acceptable way, socially acceptable way, how transformative that can be. I think that's also something that, just from a musical standpoint, we're trying to put into Atalanta, especially in the second act, is some of this angry, feminine-led music. It's a little bit inspired by some bands of the 90s, Angry Women Rock. I've got a book called Angry Women in Rock, and I know every single artist and love every single artist in there, and I'm heavily influenced by all of those artists, and Lucy is as well. So it's cool to take that sound as well and try to connect it to Greek mythology.
0: Really? When you so when you do this production in November, will that be, I'm trying to think, it's not, would you have regular audiences, or you have invited audience, or how is this going to work? I mean, is this like, here's our finished piece, or here's our piece up to this point?
2: Yeah, I think it's a little bit of both things of what you're saying. There, we will have a public audience, absolutely. But as everyone knows, because you all are artists, you know, no piece is ever complete and finished. And this iteration is absolutely the first time the entirety of the show and all of the material will be on its feet. So it is that premiere moment of here is the full show, here is the material. But I think we're very hopeful and feel confident with Andrea's support also that it will live further into the future. It will grow into something even bigger and deeper.
0: And
1: this is a world premiere.
0: Yeah. Oh, great. Megan and Lucy, tell me if I'm wrong or I don't have the information right. You are at a workshop or a camp, or you have a grant. I mean, you have something supporting you right now. What is that?
3: Yeah, so we applied for the Culture Lab New Works Lab, and are very grateful to have gotten that, to be part of a cohort of four different performers that were going first in the cohort series. The whole of the residency and getting to use the space. Essentially, right. Culture Lab is a really lovely, large space. And we all know that space in New York City is a high premium. So we get to use their space for free to do workshops, to do rehearsals, and to also do the show. And that timeline, we were accepted starting in February, and all the performances for all the cohort folks go until November. So we're using this time to work on Act Two and workshop Act Two, finish the writing, actually put up this world premiere production. So we're... all phasers go. Am I doing a Star Trek reference right now? I don't know what's happening. But yeah, so we're excited. We're writing all the time. We've already done, I mean, Marge, you saw that one production that we did. We're trying to keep some of those performers that we've worked with, because right. Also what we learned through Xena, gosh, we have such a strength in our cast. And in our way of casting, and the Ring of Keys directory has been a part of that.
2: That's so true. I mean, in directing, we say that casting is 90% of your job. That's somewhat true. There's some truth to that, where if you can really trust the people that you bring into the room, you can trust them to have a creative synergy that makes decisions that brings out the best in your work. And I totally agree. When we see someone come in with their resume and they have a Ring of Keys emblem on the top, it's like a huge sigh of relief that we know that we're going to be speaking the same language, that we come from a similar experience, that we understand the direction of the world that we're trying to build, like what direction that is. And there's just such a different community that we all get to bring ourselves to that piece. We've also had a lot of actors that have said to us over and over, I've never been able to bring my full self to a rehearsal room before. This is the first time that my full self, my height, my queerness, my gender queerness, my fluidity, whatever it is, I'm not asked to leave anything at the door. I can bring my full self to this room, and I know that all of that is going to be respected, received, uplifted, and baked into whatever the creative process is that we're all building together. So that's a big part of our work as well.
0: Oh, that's wonderful. What a great opportunity for performers to experience this. And I love how all this is linked, because Andrea, you began this Ring of Keys. Andrea, do you have anything performance stuff coming up, or something that you might be interested in sharing, or what you're doing next? I don't know.
1: Yeah, well, we've already begun, you know, our pre-production process for Atalanta in November. So I'm working on that as a creative producer. But in a couple of weeks, I start rehearsals for a production of Into the Woods. I'll be playing Baker's wife. And I'm doing that at
0: Errol
1: Rock
0: Theater
1: in Missouri.
0: Is she gay by any chance? Yeah. Is she gay by any chance?
3: Yeah, who's the Baker?
1: Right? If only. If only. I mean, it's just the grim fairy tales. Like, we could make it what we want it to be, right?
0: where are you going to do this? Where is it going to
1: be? That's at Arrow Rock Theater in Arrow Rock, Missouri.
0: Oh, yeah, right.
1: About like 90 minutes west, or east, rather, of Kansas City. So it's quick and dirty kind of 2 weeks performances, 2 weeks rehearsals, then I'm back in New York. So, yeah, I'm excited to do a bucket list role, and it should be a really good time.
0: Great. So anyway, I don't know. I think I'm going to have to begin closing this out. Gee, that happened fast. Anything you all would like to say in closing, or some words of advice for young performers or performers looking to who they want to be or where they want to go or how they can find themselves or look for Ring Your Keys if you already have a resume and, you know, get your photos up there?
1: Yeah, I can share that, you know, if you're interested in Ring of Keys, if you feel like you're applicable to the community as a, you know, a sapphic woman or non-binary or trans individual in musical theater, you can go to ringofkeys.org/apply and become a key through that application process. It's a quick 5-minute free process to do that application. And we have a lot of events coming up for Ring of Keys in the future. Right now it's Pride, so we're doing a couple of networking events, and we'll be doing more future public-facing events in the fall. Yeah, I think I would just reiterate that we have performances in November for Atalanta at Culture Lab. And right. If you're looking for more information, I think you can find that at lucierose.com.
0: Great. I was going to ask for that, so where we can find more information. So your dates.
1: Yeah, it'll be on.
0: Go ahead. Go.
2: It'll be on our website at lucierose.com, and we'll have tickets available pretty soon. But yeah, definitely check us out. I don't think you'll want to miss this iteration and this premiere of Atalanta.
0: Well, I'm looking forward
1: November
2: to it. 5th through 8th.
1: Dates. Yes, thank you.
2: You're welcome.
0: Oh, wonderful. So I'm going to have to close out, and I have some community announcements to make. So, the Open Eye Theater Playtime. Thanks our guests. I thank you sincerely, Andrea Prestonario, Megan Rose, and S.C. Lucier for their intelligent and lively presence with us tonight, exploring, inviting, and celebrating the importance of representation in theater on this June Gay Pride evening. So we all of us wish you great success in your creative endeavors. So thank you.
2: Thank you so much.
1: Thank you. Thank you so much for inviting us.
4: Before you guys close, I have to ask a question.
0: Oh, okay.
4: I'm always educated by things that Marge produces on air and on stage. I guess it was Andrea who mentioned, and it got my mind wondering, that you would go to a call from a producer, and you said you would wear a shirt that said I'm queer, so that they wouldn't have to go wonder. And my naivety is, do they expect you to just play any part? Do they only want you to play that part? And because I think in some ways, maybe, again, I'm very naive about it, that maybe the queer community ends up becoming somewhat more invisible than the gay community. I don't know if that's a fair thing to say. So I just wonder the combination of the men versus the two different genders and how producers look at you before you walk in, as you walk in, for any of three or four of you. Go ahead.
1: Yeah, I was referring to kind of like a imaginary fantasy idea of like walking into an audition wearing a shirt saying that I'm gay. Essentially, this idea that I wanted somehow to communicate to the people behind the table as an actor when I would walk into a room. As an actor, how could I communicate to them, you know, that like I am a queer artist, so I should be cast in this queer role. And ultimately, it is what led me to create the sort of Ring of Keys emblem that any key artists can add to their portfolios, websites, or resumes, which says, like, I am a Ring of Keys member. So that is sort of a signifier for those that are hiring or producers, anyone in a position like that, to have that information without having to ask the question that's illegal for them to ask. So hopefully that answers the question.
4: Well, I guess the only reference I would have is if you were to ask me to try to portray a good Jewish boy, you got the man, I'm here. I have the background.
1: Sure.
4: I couldn't do a good Catholic boy. And that's not a good, it's not a good analogy, but I mean,
1: go ahead. Yeah. I think we might need another hour to talk about when it comes to representation around, it's a long conversation. It's a gray area, but I do think generally queer artists for queer roles is the idea, but it's a gray area.
2: Yeah, for us, it's also about finding community, easily identifying community. Yeah. That, like I was saying, you have a shared language with, that you have a shared experience with. If that's something that you want to be building with other people who share that experience.
1: Yeah.
2: That's why that would be amazing, because you can find your people easily, you know?
4: Yeah.
0: Cool.
4: Any other comment about it? I mean, it's my being naive, and I love hearing things.
1: No, not at all.
4: Learning things that I didn't ever think about.
1: That's a great question.
0: Yeah, I'm glad you were so highly engaged, too. Alrighty, so let me just get into these few announcements before we
4: talk about the Open Eye Theater, perhaps. I don't know if you have some announcements about the theater.
0: So just to let everybody know, the Party Theater in Stamford, New York, presents its 6th annual Hills People Comedy Festival, June 25 to the 27th. So for more information, please go to The Party Theater, that's theater with an R-E, .com. And let me tell you what's going on at the Open Eye Theater. So on June 20th, we have healer percussionist Marcel Smith. He's returning to conduct a sound bath. We've had one every season, so this is to celebrate the summer solstice. He's a magnificent percussionist, and he will also celebrate it in the fall and winter solstice in later this year. June 22nd, we produced earlier the Spring Veil Armadillo, and on June 22nd, this is going to be presented by a theater on West 42nd Street at the Theater 555 in New York City. It is written by Donald Loftus, and we're encouraging everybody to come down and see that. And July 11th and 12th, the Historical Society of the Town of Middletown presents Voices from the Delaware Frontier, a living history program to mark the 250th anniversary of the Declaration of Independence. As some of you know, the Historical Society does the cemetery tour every year, and we're doing this instead in celebration of our Declaration of Independence. August 8th, William Electric Black performs his one-man show, 12 Angry Electrics, based on the film 12 Angry Men. August 20th to 30th, we have our Summer Shortcuts, so we'll be back for the 16th year of our 10-minute plays. And later on, October 1st to the 11th, we are doing The Fantastics, the musical by Tom Jones and Harvey Schmidt. It will play October 1 to the 11th. And don't forget, auditions for Summer Shortcuts and The Fantastics will be announced very soon. You can find us at the Open Eye Theater. That's theater.org. Thank you. Okay. Artie.
4: Okay, well, thank you both, all four of you, for being on the show. And we look forward to folks going to the theater and seeing some great productions. I wish I could go down the city and see some of the things you women are now producing, but I have to stay up here. So thank you very much. And
1: thank you for having us.
4: We'll be back. So thank you all for listening tonight. I'm Arnie Schwartz, co-hosting with Marge Helen Child. So stay tuned for Catskill Folk.

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1: Coming up next, Catskills Folk.

and that we usually use as our theme music on Catskills Folk. This is Jenny Shear with another hour of folk anything, usually folk art, folk architecture, folk traffic customs, folk tales, folk ballads, etc. But tonight, I'm going to repeat some material and add some new performers for it because this is of the upcoming holiday. And then after that, I'll be talking again, as I did 2 weeks ago, about what's happening at Old Songs in just under 2 weeks at the wonderful festival at the Altamont Fairgrounds over toward Gilderland and Albany. So, and I unfortunately had to be out of town today and didn't get my usual rundown of announcements of things that are going on, though I'll try to give you some ideas about it. You should check out the Break a Bean Dance up in Schoharie County. And it's just the way it sounds, B-R-E-A-K-A-B-E-E-N, I believe. And it's a dance at an old grange. Is that too loud? It actually seems like it might be. At an old grange in Breakabean. It's off Route 30, and the road has a funny name. It's called Clouderby. It's C-L-A-U-D-E-R-I-E, I believe. Or maybe there's a B in there. Anyway, it begins with a C-L, and you turn right on that road and go not very far. On the right, you'll see the grange, hear the music, see the lights. It's usually at 7 o'clock on a Saturday. So I think they may have had one just this past Saturday. So maybe not this month, but next month. Also going on this during the rest of June, there are classical concerts going on that ought to be very interesting. Look at the Roxbury Arts Group website. And I think the next upcoming thing is Catskills Folk Connection's own square dance that's taking place on June 27th. It's the first one of our season, of the warm season square dance series. And it will be at the Bovina Community Center in Bovina Center, New York. And it'll be at 7 o'clock on the 27th. We're delighted to have a group of musicians playing together that have played for a lot of dances, but not always together. So it'll be a potpourri in a lot of ways. Dane Scudder, fiddler and caller. Earl Pardini, fiddler and caller, though I'll hope to get him to play some of his beautiful Italian songs that his grandfather taught him to play on the accordion. They're really wonderful. And then along with them, accompanying them, will be Patty Sullivan on keyboard, Amy Lieberman on upright bass, and Lynn Britton playing the flute. So it should be a wonderful musical evening, and there will be dances appropriate for all beginners and experienced dancers alike. There are some that we will do that are just designed to give everybody a good time, but we will also do traditional Catskills square dances. So I hope you'll join us June 27th at the Catskill Folk Connections square dance, and it should be a lot of fun. And then we'll be having square dances every month on the last Saturday of the month through September. So come on, come on. Ashokan Center, I'm sure, is starting up advertising, if not holding, their week-long folk music sessions that have themes like Southern Week, Northern Week, Western Swing Week, Family Week, and so on. Check out the Ashokan Center website to find out what's happening when. Remember that while the week is designed for people who come and stay at the former camp all week and then end it with a celebration, often that celebration or concert is open to the public, usually at the end of the themed week, though I have seen them sometimes at the beginning of the themed weeks. It depends on things. So check that out too and find out how you might go, whether you want to go for the whole week or whether you want to just go to the concert or the participatory dance at the end or something like that. So Ashokan Center, good to look at. I believe the Walton Theater is having
is done having coffee house concerts, you might want to see what's happening on the main stage. They often do feature movies in the summertime, but they may also have some main stage concerts you should find out about. So those are our two main places that we think about going for performances, and as well as for the Old Songs Festival, which will open on Friday. What is the number? I believe it's the 25th, and go through Sunday, the 27th. And that is just a complete smorgasbord of, I believe they're claiming over 100, maybe more, performers that they've booked for the festival, and you can't possibly get to all of them. Things are going on simultaneously. You have to learn to read the grid that shows what's going on when, and very often I find myself saying, oh, but there are two I want to go to at the same time. The things that are coming along, I have a lot of favorite folks, and I'm going to share some of those with you, as I did 2 weeks ago, to let you know what I would consider the don't miss folks that'll be singing there and performing. But you should also look at who might be new, who might be young, starting out. Often, I believe they are in small groups. I don't remember quite so many soloists among the young players, and I'm sorry I don't have examples of their work. I will after the Old Songs, though, because I usually load up on music when I'm there. And I hope you will come, too. Keep in mind that while housing can be expensive, there is camping available. I don't think it's all signed up. You could try it and see. And it's walking distance to the festival, and all of us who volunteer, a lot of us who volunteer, use the campground, so we're right there with everybody. So, wonderful thing to know about. This is the sort of the sister festival to the Flurry Festival that's in the winter, where you don't want to camp out in Saratoga, but it's a lot. It's also a lot of fun. Some of the same people, some of the same performers. More of a dance approach, whereas this is more of a singing approach. But there is dancing as well every night, and jams every night. It's a very participatory festival. So what I'd like to do tonight is talk about the upcoming holiday, Juneteenth on Friday. And if you haven't heard about it, it's a really important celebration that's usually thought of as an African-American celebration, but I think it's actually a celebration for all Americans to celebrate the emancipation of the slaves in the South during the Civil War. It took a while before they freed the ones in the North, and that's actually not part of the story tonight. I don't know that it happened at the end of the war, exactly. I should look that up. But as far as the Southern enslaved Africans were concerned, emancipation was a really important event. But it's not what Juneteenth is about. Juneteenth was about the last African-American slaves to find out that they were free. So we'll work our way toward that. I'd like to read you a couple of things that you may find familiar if you were with me 2 years ago on this program, looking toward Juneteenth. The Emancipation Proclamation itself was signed in September of 1862, but it wasn't going to come into effect until the stroke of midnight between December 31st and January 1st of 1863. And as a result, there was a lot of anticipation. Word had gone around, and a lot of people were eagerly anticipating the night when they would hear that slavery was done in their state. They called it Watch Night because they stayed up and watched the clock until it became reality. And I think now that we've seen how many executive orders can be made, but also rescinded, you can understand the anticipation and maybe the anxiousness waiting for it to really take effect. And so that is a special night that, actually, why don't I read it the way I, from my source, which I don't remember
exactly where I got this, because it has a few more things in it. On the night of December 31st, 1862, enslaved and free African Americans gathered, many in secret, to ring in the new year and await news that the Emancipation Proclamation had taken effect. Just a few months earlier, on September 22nd, 1862, President Abraham Lincoln issued the executive order that declared enslaved people in the rebelling Confederate states legally free. However, the decree would not take effect until the clock struck midnight at the start of the new year. The occasion, known as Watch Night or Freedom's Eve, marks when African Americans across the country watched and waited for the news of freedom. Today, Watch Night is an annual New Year's Eve tradition that includes the memory of slavery and freedom, reflections on faith, and celebration of community and strength. And that's why I think this is an American issue that we can all participate in. So, actually, the second song I'm going to play might be appropriate for January 1st morning, because it's woke up in the morning with my eyes on freedom. But the one that my source played with that account that I just read is sung by Rochelle Rice, and it's called Lift Every Voice and Sing. And it's called by the Museum of African American History and Culture, the Negro National Anthem. And I confess I have to use a little visual help to make sure I play the right song. Oh, there it is. So this is Rochelle Rice with Lift Up Every Voice.

Now that's interesting. I'm not going to sing it if it doesn't play.

That was Reggie Harris with his former wife, Kim Harris. They used to sing as a duo. And in this case, they had Magpie sing with them, another male-female duo. And both Reggie and Magpie will be at Old Songs in 2 weeks. So I'd like to spend the rest of the time playing you some music from Reggie and from others who will be there that you can enjoy. And I'll warn you a little bit that Sarah, who usually comes on after Catskills Folk with the Cisco Kid and her wonderful rendition of music that's quite modern to me, imagine it might be to you, she's educating me about it. And she is at home recuperating from something that kept her from coming in tonight. And we hope that she'll be back in her next time slot, which I think she's on every Tuesday night. So hopefully that will take place in a week. Somebody's going to be coming to put on a program for the rest of the evening and maybe even overnight. And so I may stay over past 8 o'clock and then all of a sudden say, oh, they're here, and say goodnight to you then. I'll do the usual underwriting spots at 8 o'clock and then just go on in Sarah's place until I'm not needed anymore. So let's talk about who else might be there. And there's somebody whose music I did not get to share with you. I want to tell you about who will be at Old Songs. His name is Jake Blunt. And if you look at it, you say, well, this guy's named Jake, but it isn't Blunt, it's Blount. It's spelled B-L-O-U-N-T, but it's pronounced Blunt. And he is a wonderful scholar of African-American and American history, music history. And he, I've found that he knew the connection very much between them. I learned about him during COVID, when one of the presenters that usually had live performances, I don't remember if it was Old Songs or somebody else, I believe it was the Flurry Festival, had speakers in place of the festival, and he was one of them. And he spoke about the impact of minstrelsy, the tradition of minstrel performances, had on the struggles of the Black community, because minstrel shows were mostly done by white people in blackface. And that's why that's such an issue about blackface, because what they portrayed was highly stereotypical and demeaning of African Americans. And so he was trying to say why, say, a black musician might not want to perform some of the songs that were promoted by the minstrel shows. I learned a lot. I had no idea how that worked until he gave his talk. I wish he would do it again. But instead, he has turned from lecturer to musician, and he's a wonderful banjo player, and I believe he plays the fiddle as well. And I think he'll have a group with him, but I don't know much about it. But it's really worth going to hear him, and even just the things he says in between the tunes, as well as the tunes themselves, will be informative for you. Who's somebody else that's going to be there that I'm not featuring? Let's see. I did play George Wilson 2 weeks ago. He's a master fiddler from the Northeast. Actually lives in New York, but plays New England and other Northeastern types of traditional music. And if it's well said, if George doesn't know the tune, it just can't exist.

exists because he knows them all. He says no, but it sure seems like it. And I'm sure he'll be around. He'll be playing in lots of different venues. The one I like to attend with him is when he says, I'll teach you a slow air. Or maybe it'll be a slow waltz. It's in the grid. You'll see it. Come learn a slow whatever jig air. And he does teach it very slowly so everybody can get it. And it's just a really sweet thing to do with a master fiddler. So I recommend that. But notice where he's playing all the time with others and on his own. The slow air was usually taught up by the craftsman's area. There's a little jam tent there, and his bigger jam tent is at the street corner, and he'll run one of those as well many of the performers. If you really like somebody, watch the street corner list of performers at each time slot at that place, because somebody you really enjoyed on the stage may be playing, and you may be able to play along with them. They are jams. Jams mean bring your own instruments. So so I'd like to now play for you somebody I don't think I got to play at all 2 weeks ago. I intended to. And that's John Kirk and Trish Miller. And I want to do two things. One is to feature John and his voice, because he has a wonderful voice. And the other is to feature the people he plays with, which includes Trish, and also Sarah Milanovich, whom you've heard me talk about before and play her music. And who else was in that? Oh, and her guitarist accompanist, it plays with John and Trish. So it was a foursome. So we'll get to a foursome. I think they call themselves Mountain Quick Step, and we'll get to them in a minute. I'm going to play something I downloaded, but I think I'll find a better quality. I haven't tried this, but I think I'll find a better sound quality on the CD. And this is a tune that on the downloaded part, Trish gives an introduction. I better do it. This is a tune that came about because Jay Unger became aware of a poem that seemed to apply to the Catskills. And on the download, Trish says the name of the poet. I don't know the name of the poet. Maybe John will talk about it, but I think he's just going to sing, probably. And it's called The Cry of the Hillborn, and it's about the sort of emotional, visual, and musical life of someone who lives in the mountains. That's what it means by hillborn. So I'll play that for you now, and then we'll talk a little more about it if there's something that's on there that I haven't anticipated. So this is John Kirk, along with Trish Miller, and I'm not actually, he may be playing with the, yes, indeed. On this album, he's playing with Sarah Milanovich and Cedar Stanistreet, and I think, I don't know his name. I should be doing better at this. Darn. Oh, it's not right on the front cover. Darn it. Ed Lohman. I believe he plays fiddle as well, and so does Cedar. Trish on guitar and feet, and Sarah on fiddle along with John, but John's going to sing on this one. All right, so this is The Cry of the Hillborn.

What a beautiful song. And I found on the album, when it was made, it was a better sound for that because it was made in 2007. John spent most of his life as an incredibly effective tenor, and you heard that just now. If I played the download, you'd hear what he said to me when I said, John, you know, whenever I walk by a room where you're singing, I know it's you. Your voice is so distinctive. And he says, yeah, but it's a baritone now. So he's adjusted, and he still sings it beautifully. But I'm kind of glad you got to hear the classic version of it. This is from John and Trisha's album called Quick Step, which the mountain... No, wait. Oh, no. It's called Shuffle About, and Quick Step is the name of the group that I named for you. John Kirk, Sarah Milanovich, Trish Miller, Cedar Stanistreet, and Ed Lohman. Ed played bass on the Cry of the Hillborn. It just always gives me goosebumps, that the words and the music and the voice. And you can hear him, too, at Old Songs, coming up in 2 weeks. Now, let me see. What will we play next? I think we'll stick with... Oh, no, we haven't played all of the Reggies. Let's play another Reggie. Yeah. This is called Marching Up to Freedom. And it may have a turning around part to it. I didn't get the whole title. This is a reel that I found and downloaded the audio. So let me get it back to its beginning. Yeah, it is, I think. And he's at a Unitarian Universalist church in an unnamed town. There was a... somebody erased the rest of the label on it, but I think you'll enjoy hearing him because he's singing, getting people to sing along with him, and you can really hear the timbre of his voice as he works with the crowd instead of as a soloist. Reggie Harris.

Sorry. I don't think I cut it off, but I think it got cut off. That's reels are so informal, actually. Well, but you got a taste of it, and it did have, we're not going to let ignorance turn us around. And can't you see how useful that would be in a civil rights march and protest? I think, and Reggie has a very rich repertoire of not only old African-American songs, but also songs of the protest movement, and that you'll no doubt hum along or even sing along at the Old Songs Festival. Okay, I don't think I have any more of Reggie. And I have to say, he actually came to our church in Oneonta, the Unitarian Universalist Church, and gave a concert that night, and the next morning conducted a singing worship service. It was really wonderful. We really appreciated it. Okay, well, let's go back and try another John and Trish recording that's a little different. And I've got to take that one. Okay. It's a Southern song, but what I like about it is that it calls on all of the talents of John and Trish, because he's also she is a national champion step dancer or clogger, and teaches clogging and is back to performing after a hiatus that we're really happy that she's up and at 'em doing that. And in this, if you can watch the video of it and find it, I don't know how to identify it except by its name. It's Fly Around My Pretty Little... What is it? I thought I knew the name, but it's not. That's it. Pretty Little Miss. And it's a fast Southern dance tune. And if you look for this on YouTube and find it, you'll have a video to watch in which Trish demonstrates the step dancing that she was a champion of. And she also gets John out there, and John is dancing right along with her, and they do some two-person step dancing moves that you don't see when she's dancing by herself. So it's really eye-opening in a lot of ways, and I'm sorry I can't do it on the radio, but you can hear how danceable this is. Fly Around My Pretty Little Miss, John Kirk, Trish Miller, and I think it's, and Quick Step, which would be Sarah Milanovich, Cedar Stanistreet, and Ed Lohman, I think. No, I'm sorry. This is Sarah Milanovich and Greg Anderson, I believe, playing with them. Okay. Hope I'm not wrong about that. Here we go.

Can you imagine dancing to that as fast as that is? So that was John Kirk calling and playing the fiddle at the same time along with Cedar Stanstreet, I think. Nope, I'm sorry. This is not. This is along with Sarah Milanovich and Greg Anderson and Trish on guitars. So, whew. And Trish dancing most of the time, actually. What a wonderful cut from their album called Shuffle About, which is what some people call dancing. I think it's better than that. But anyway, we'll have to ask them 2 weeks from now why it was called Shuffle About. Well, I'd like to feature Sarah Milanovich on the next piece that I play. It's a good way to go out at the end of our hour. And I imagine I'll be playing some more after 8 o'clock. Because, as I mentioned earlier, Sarah is out tonight. And so a sub is coming, but it's not clear when. So I'll hang on here and I'll just keep playing my CDs for you. So this is Sarah Milanovich singing a song about a bird that makes a very beautiful singing melody that's very attractive to the human voice because listen to it and see why. Because have you ever listened to a wood thrush? They have a particularly beautiful song. And I think Sarah has a particularly beautiful voice. So let's see if you can pick out why it's called the wood thrush. Maybe it's just in the words. Here's Sarah Milanovich.

That was Sarah Milanovich with Harmony by John Kirk singing The Wood Thrush. And what a beautiful song it is. And you can be sure if I'm at their one of their presentations at the Old Songs Festival, I'm going to request The Wood Thrush. And why don't you request The Cry of the Hillborn? And you'll hear both of those beautiful songs one more time. So this is Ginny Shear saying goodnight from Catskills Folk. See you on the other side of the Old Songs Festival, and I'll bring back, I hope, some new things to play for you, and that you've gone in, that you've heard new and young performers that are carrying on the tradition of traditional singing. And don't forget the dancing after the stage closes, and don't forget the jams that invite your participation. So see you in 2 weeks. Good night.